0: blockades, which have crippled the economy. World News from the BBC. The party of the Ethiopian Prime Minister Abiy Ahmed has won an overwhelming majority in the general election. The Prosperity Party beat a divided opposition in a poll overshadowed by conflict and accusations of repression. Caleb Moggers reports.
1: Abiy's ruling party has won 438 out of 501 contested seats in the national parliament, securing another term for the prime minister. The election board said the vote was successful despite problems in some areas. Millions of people in the northern state of Tigray could not vote as tensions remain high between Tigrayan leaders and the federal government. Voting also did not take place in parts of Oromia and Amhara, where armed militia are fighting government forces. The result means the Prosperity Party will form a new government in October, with Mr. Abiy expected to stay on as Prime Minister.
0: A leading Cuban dissident says he was detained by security police and physically attacked for calling for an anti-government demonstration next month. Manuel Cuesta Morua said he was taken to a deserted zone outside the capital, Havana, where he received death threats and substantial violence was used against him. There's been no word from the Cuban government about the allegations. Ramiro Valdez, the Cuban revolutionary who fought alongside Fidel Castro, has died aged 94. President Miguel Díaz-Canel praised the dedication of the long-standing member of the Cuban Politburo. His every act, Mr. Díaz-Canel said, was one of loyalty to Fidel Castro, his brother Raúl, and the revolution. Tennis, and Serena Williams will compete in the women's singles at the Wimbledon Championships later this month for the first time in 4 years. She's been given a wild card to take part in the tournament, which she's won 7 times. Serena Williams had already announced that she was returning to the Wimbledon doubles to play alongside her older sister Venus. And that's the latest BBC World News.
2: Hello and welcome to NewsHour from the BBC World Service, coming to you live from London. I'm Julian Warica. We begin the programme in Colombia, one of South America's most populous nations, rich in natural resources, but which has been blighted over decades by violence and conflict involving armed groups and drug cartels. Today, people there are having to make a stark choice between two very different visions for the country's future. As they vote in the presidential election runoff, they can choose either the right-wing candidate, Abelardo de la Estrella, or the left-winger, Iván Cepeda. Against the backdrop of a resurgence of the country's brutal internal armed conflict, with violence increasing over lucrative illegal mining and cocaine trafficking routes, the two men offer contrasting approaches. Estrella, who Donald Trump has endorsed, has pledged a tough military crackdown. Cepeda has promised to continue the current president's strategy, prioritising negotiation with armed groups. From the capital, Bogota, is our South America correspondent, Ione Wells.
3: Colombians have been closely following two huge contests this week, one taking place in a stadium in Mexico, the other taking place at the ballot boxes. But in the election, the choice couldn't be more polarizing.
4: Cepeda for president, this girl says. We need security for the country. We know who that means, El Tigre. On the one hand, there's the right-wing firebrand, Abelardo de la Estrella, an admirer of Donald Trump and El Salvador's President Bukele. He calls himself El Tigre, the tiger, and wears the national football shirt to rallies, which his critics accuse him of politicising. He's pledged a military crackdown on armed groups and cartels and to build 10 mega-prisons in the jungle.
5: I tell armed groups, I declare you a military target and I will take you down.
4: On the other hand, Iván Cepeda, a left-wing senator whose father was killed by government-aligned paramilitaries in Colombia's decades-long internal conflict between the state and rival armed groups. He's an ally of the current President Petro and has pledged to continue his strategy of prioritising negotiation with armed groups over military action to reduce the loss of life.
6: Our strength lies in the fact that we trust the people. We believe in our social movements, the youth, the community organizations, in the social leaders.
7: En las lideresas y los líderes sociales.
3: For many Colombians, the stakes couldn't be higher. Those competing visions for tackling violence will have a huge impact on many people's lives and futures. In the last few years, violence has escalated, membership of armed groups has grown, and it's left tens of thousands of people displaced. I'm at a support centre in Bogotá for people who have been displaced by Colombia's internal armed conflict, and people here are desperate for change.
7: I have a half-brother on my father's side who was taken by the four guerrillas. We never heard from him again.
8: We had no choice but to displace ourselves. I have a brother who was murdered for not paying an extortion threat in front of his children.
4: Espreia has retained support in the Caribbean coastal region where he grew up, while Cepeda has had a lead among young voters. María Luisa Sánchez, a childhood family friend of Espreia's, says he has the character, courage, what we need for Colombia, a person who has his pants on, who's tough on drug trafficking, tough on guerrillas.
3: The crowd here are ecstatic, a win for Colombia. People are cheering, singing, couldn't be happier. This is a moment that briefly is uniting the country. But the election result is going to be a lot more polarizing, and we still don't know who's going to be celebrating them.
2: That was Ione Wells reporting, and we can speak to Ione live now in the coastal city of Barranquilla. Ione, what's your assessment of the day so far?
9: Well, my journey to Barranquilla from Bogota, I could have mistaken for being a journey en route to a World Cup football match. Almost everybody on that plane was wearing the yellow football jersey. Now, while some might have been wearing that in support of the national football team, I think it is fair to say that the right-wing candidate Espreia certainly has huge momentum today going into the election. Certainly around here in the coastal regions of Colombia, where some of the poorest regions of the country are. He has had a huge swell of support in the last couple of days, weeks of the campaign. Certainly some people I've spoken to have said that they feel that he is the safer pair of hands. They want that tough military stance to tackle violence in the country. There are still, though, Cepeda supporters I've seen out and about, even in this area that seems to be quite an Espreia stronghold. They feel that Espreia would be, in their words, dangerous for the country, that he would escalate violence further by introducing a tougher response by the armed forces towards armed groups. But I think what is really clear is that this country is just so incredibly polarized. And what I picked up in the capital, Bogota, as well, before I left, was really a nervousness, I think, particularly among politicians there, activists, just ordinary people, that whatever the result is, there is this question mark about whether there will be unrest after the election, just given how divided the nation is.
2: And is there any acknowledgement on either side of the risks that polarization poses going beyond the result of this election?
9: I think there is real concern among supporters. I mean, certainly both candidates are going into this election adamant that they're the one that's going to win. I think one thing that's definitely concerned people is what does the current president, Gustavo Petro, do after this result? Because after the first round of the election, when Espreia came out of that first round with a pretty significant lead, Gustavo Petro was very quick to dismiss this result and even make accusations of a fraud that were later disproved and that he later withdrew. But I think there are concerns about his response as well, because he is still in power. He will be until a new president is inaugurated. And he is certainly an ally of the left-wing Iván Cepeda. He's a fierce critic of the right-wing Abelardo de la Espreia. And I think there are a lot of concerns about how Gustavo Petro responds. Certainly allies in other nations around the world are urging him to remain calm and not to incite protest, for example, if his preferred candidate doesn't win.
2: And what of the nearest neighbours to Colombia, and indeed further afield, the United States? How closely are they watching all of this?
9: The US is watching this very closely. Donald Trump has made no secret of who he is backing. He is firmly backing Espreia, saying that he will restore order to the country, and even said that US support will come flowing to Colombia if Espreia wins, essentially making support conditional on the right-wing candidate winning, something which the left has condemned as foreign interference in this election. I think what Donald Trump means by that is potentially a number of things. I think Colombia has always been one of the US's closest closest allies in the region, particularly on issues like security. I think it's fair to say that will increase if Espreia does win, given his ideological similarities to Donald Trump. It could be that the US provides some military assistance. It's not clear yet what form that could take, but certainly in neighboring Ecuador, that is something the US has provided. So it could be that that is something the US would provide if Espreia was in charge. I think

0: in Colombia. Thank you very much. Now, it's been a day of direct talks about the conflict in the Middle East between US and Iranian officials in Switzerland. They follow the signing of an interim deal last Wednesday by Presidents Trump and Pezeshkian. That deal included a commitment for the two sides to reach a final agreement within 60 days, a task made more challenging by continuing fighting between the Israeli military and Hezbollah in southern Lebanon. An illustration of the fragile nature of things just now arose today over that key strategic shipping lane, the Strait of Hormuz. The Iranians said they'd closed it again, but the Americans said not. Well, the US Vice President J.D. Vance is leading the American delegation in Lucerne, and he spoke to reporters midway through the day's discussions.
1: What the president has asked us to do is turn over a new leaf, to transform our relationship with the people of Iran and to extend an outstretched hand that says to the people of Iran that if your leadership is willing to give up being a driver of regional instability, if they are willing to give up nuclear weapons ambitions for the long term, then the United States is willing to fundamentally transform our relationship with that country. That is certainly our goal. We've already made great progress over just the last few hours, and I expect that we'll make additional progress in the hours to come.
0: Well, Sohrab Ahmari is the US editor of the British magazine Unheard, and he's on the line from the venue where those talks are taking place. J.D. Vance talks of progress. Sohrab, what's your sense of what's happened?
2: Hi, Julian. Yeah, I think that's accurate. This is a set of talks that's been marked by people here. What they'll tell you, obviously on background, is that it's been productive and cordial. I've heard things like that all over the place. Of course, we don't know what's us reporters don't know what's going on in the rooms. And there are the main kind of issues of contention, of course, are the nuclear dossier ongoing for years and years. And then the Lebanon question, which has become a linchpin for Iran's idea of what a good deal looks like. And that's, I think, turning out to be the most difficult problem.
0: And those questions, I mean, they aren't really being meaningfully addressed just yet, are they?
2: Well, it depends on what you mean by that. I mean, there's a broad agreement codified in that memorandum of understanding. So what this talk and what will go on for the next 60 days aims at accomplishing is putting technical meat on that skeleton. So the you have the broad outlines, but then the question is, okay, like, what does it mean for Iran not to seek nuclear weapons? What does it mean for disengagement from Lebanon, et cetera?
0: You know J.D. Vance. What would be a good outcome for him here?
2: Look, I think politically speaking, it's no secret that the vice president was one of the more skeptical voices in the administration when it came to this intervention in the first place. But I think as a politician, obviously, he would love to put a bow on it and say that, you know, something like, although, you know, I was not for this war, I was the person who won the peace. I think that would be ideal, but to do so in a way that is credible as well. So that's a difficult needle to thread. A credible peace is, I think, what he's aiming for.
0: And after today, briefly, what's next? I mean, what is scheduled in the coming days and weeks?
2: Well, we don't know. I was on the tarmac when the vice president took off. He left before the press pool did. And he told us at the time to expect to be there maybe a day or two. I don't know, and I don't think it's clear yet to anyone whether or not there be some kind of definitive milestone that's expected out of this particular meeting. Maybe the Pakistani prime minister suggested that there's going to be a document, but I haven't heard that from others. So we'll see. It could be it's a 60-day process, and we'll see where we get at the end of the 60 days.
0: Sohrab, thank you very much. Sohrab Ahmari, the US editor of the British magazine Unheard. Coming up, a tribute to the Lebanese conservationist Mona Khalil, who died in southern Lebanon in an Israeli attack.
3: I think I called her at least once a week, begging her to leave. And she would say, no, this is the nesting season. This is where my turtles need me. I'd rather die protecting them. I just can't leave now.
0: A reminder of our headlines. The Iranian delegation has reportedly broken off peace talks in Switzerland after President Trump again threatened to bomb the country hard.

0: His vice president, J.D. Vance, had earlier said there'd been great progress. Colombians are voting in a presidential election runoff with a stark choice between left and right-wing candidates. And the party of the Ethiopian Prime Minister Abiy Ahmed has won an overwhelming victory in a general election. This is Julian Warica with NewsHour live from the BBC in London. More than 2 million medical students across India are resitting a crucial exam after the first paper was cancelled following allegations that the questions had been leaked. There's been unprecedented security in place to make sure there's no repeat of what went wrong in May. So students have gone through biometric identification checks, metal detectors, and frisking at exam centres. The Indian Air Force transported the new test papers to some regions, while police and paramilitary officers were also deployed. Well, this candidate, Diksha, in the northern state of Himachal Pradesh, said she hoped there wouldn't be another leak.
1: There is a fear of another leak because the question paper has leaked once already. This is not a one-off thing, it happens every year. This time the authorities just got to know about it and are holding the exam again, which is in a way a good thing because the students who worked hard should get fair results. But it's difficult to prepare and redo these exams.
0: Well, Anita Rampal is a former dean of the Faculty of Education at Delhi University. I asked her to explain this test.
2: This is the National Eligibility and Entrance Examination for the medical stream to go in for a medical college. And this has become very, very competitive because now, one, it has become centralized. Earlier, different states, you know, we've got different states in the country, or different colleges would take their own exams. But some years back, the government took this decision that, you know, we should have one central exam. Now there are about 2.3 million students who sat this year in May for this exam. And this is a 180-minute exam with 180 questions. So you get a sense of, it's not any analysis, it's not your understanding, it's not your expression. It's a multiple choice question, all of them. So you, in 1 minute, you have to do that question. And for us educationists, it's not the right way that you actually assess a student's understanding, and certainly not a student's aptitude and a need for working in a sector like the health sector. You know, a desire to serve people and to improve your country's healthcare system.
0: Just to go back to May, first of all, what went wrong with this exam this time round?
2: It came out that the paper had been leaked. So students across the country knew what the questions were going to be. And this came out, someone complained, who saw this, who got a paper, he complained to the police. And the police then later on, when the investigations happened, they found that there was a large network in the social media. They actually are transmitting and giving away what are going to be the question in the actual paper. So they're actually preparing them for what's going to be asked.
0: Hence the need for them to retake now.
2: Yes.
0: The issues that you also raised were with regards to the fact that the system is now centralised where it once wasn't. Why do you think that's a bad thing?
2: For two reasons. One, because when it's centralised, and the questions become something which are completely made only for a machine scorable format, students cannot be preparing this by themselves. So they need to go to coaching industries and tuition classes, which give them the pattern of the questions and which drill them into it, almost without thinking. And that's why people don't have the money for that.
0: Typically, what's the percentage of students who would normally pass this exam?
2: The chance to get in is small. It's probably 1%, sometimes even less.
0: This all makes for an enormously pressurized situation for the young people who want to get into the medical profession, doesn't it? I mean, I suppose it's also an indication as to how much people still want to do that as a job in India.
2: Because there are very few jobs coming in. I mean, so this is like an aspirational project for the whole family. people sell their land, people take loans, just because they think if one child gets into this, it'll change the entire, the scope of what, not just one child, but the whole family. And so it becomes so critical for them to do that. People from smaller towns, people from poorer homes cannot do that. And that's another question. So it becomes like it's like we are almost producing mercenaries, because you put in so much money, you become a doctor, and then you'll be just trying to make money, you know? So why will that person then want to work in a public health system or work in a smaller place?
0: Anita Rampal, former Dean of the Faculty of Education at Delhi University. Now, today is Father's Day in many countries across the world, including the United States, India, Canada and the UK. It's a day for celebrating and honouring fathers. And there's a new book out by Darby Saxby outlining how fatherhood might have a positive effect on men, physically, psychologically and emotionally. The book is called Dad Brain, The New Science of Fatherhood and How It Shapes Men's Lives. Well, she's been speaking to my colleague Paul Henley.
3: It's an interesting irony because the majority of biomedical research actually focuses on men. So we know more about the male body than we do about the female body, including the male brain. And even our lab animals have predominantly been male. So you often hear calls for more research on women. And yet, if you dig into the parenting research, you see the opposite trend. So when I looked for studies on fathers, I found almost a 9-to-1 ratio of studies on mothers versus fathers. And I think that just reflects our culture's understanding of mother as the primary or even sole parent. We just don't necessarily think of men as playing an important role in fatherhood and in parenting, and we don't think about how the male body is changed by parenthood.
4: And if I were to summarize your findings, could I say that fatherhood is mentally all really good news for a male?
3: I would say it's mostly good. It's actually a bit of a mixed bag. So we find that the brain actually shrinks. It loses gray matter volume across the transition to fatherhood. And that is something we see in mothers as well. And it's theorized to increase efficiency and make us process information more quickly. So it's a streamlining or a reshaping of the brain. We know that in later life, and we know this from UK studies, when men have had more children, the brain actually looks like it is younger. So if you compare the chronological age of the brain to an algorithm that figures out how old the brain looks, people who have had more children have younger looking brains. That part is really good news. But we also see heightened risk for mental health problems and sleep deprivation, and there may be some costs for men's health.
4: Right. Physical decline is part of fatherhood. Dad bod is a thing. But broadly speaking, dad mind is pretty much a wonderful thing.
3: Yes, it is a mind that can be more empathetic and that can process social information more efficiently. So dads are more attuned to the needs of their children when they're getting more practice in parenthood and their neurobiology is adapting to suit their new role.
0: And that was Darby Saxby. She's the author of that newly published book, the title Dad Brain, The New Science of Fatherhood and How It Shapes Men's Lives. She was talking there to my colleague Paul Henley. You're with NewsHour from the BBC World Service. The latest news headlines coming up in just over a minute's time.

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2: Coming up on NewsHour in the next 30 minutes, why the British Prime Minister is under growing pressure to step aside from his job. We hear from the American doctor who treated Ebola victims during the early stages of the outbreak in the Democratic Republic of Congo. And a tribute to the Lebanese marine conservationist Mona Khalil, who's died after her house was hit by an Israeli airstrike. That's all after the news.
3: BBC News, I'm John Shea. State media in Iran are reporting that the delegation from Tehran has halted negotiations about a long-term peace deal after renewed threats from President Trump. Writing on social media, Mr. Trump said the United States would bomb Iran if it failed to rein in Hezbollah, its proxy in Lebanon. Iran's lead negotiator urged him to be careful, but correspondents say the delegation is still at the venue. Colombians are voting in a presidential runoff election. The vote pits a leftist reformer against a right-wing political newcomer who wants to use force to combat drug cartels and rebel groups. The result is expected to be tight. The party of the Ethiopian Prime Minister Abiy Ahmed has won an overwhelming majority in the country's general election. Millions were unable to vote because of insecurity. Police and soldiers in Bolivia have used bulldozers to clear roads blocked by anti-government protesters for more than 6 weeks. President Rodrigo Paz declared a state of emergency on Saturday, giving the military wider powers. A leading Cuban dissident says he was detained by security police and physically attacked for calling for an anti-government demonstration next month. There's been no word from the Cuban government about the allegations. Ramiro Valdez, the Cuban revolutionary who fought alongside Fidel Castro, has died aged 94. President Miguel Díaz-Canel praised his dedication, saying his every act was one of loyalty to the revolution. Serena Williams will compete in the women's singles at the Wimbledon Tennis Championships for the first time in 4 years. She's been given a wild card to take part in the tournament, which she's won 7 times. Williams had already announced that she was returning to the Wimbledon doubles. And in the latest men's football World Cup match, Iran are currently drawn 0-0 with Belgium. Earlier, Spain beat Saudi Arabia 4-0. And that's the latest BBC World News.
2: You're listening to NewsHour from the BBC World Service. Britain's Prime Minister, Sir Keir Starmer, may not have long left in his job. Several of his ministers have reportedly urged him to lay out a timetable for his departure. This follows a by-election win last Thursday for the man thought most likely to succeed him, the former mayor of Greater Manchester in Northern England, Andy Burnham. Sir Keir has been under pressure to step aside since his governing Labour Party did very badly in local elections in May, and his personal popularity in public polls is also very low. Well, Rob Watson is our UK affairs correspondent. Does this begin to look inevitable to you, Rob?
4: Very much so, and certainly to the Labour politicians that I've been speaking to and BBC colleagues and other political correspondents have been speaking to. They think that the end is very much nigh for Sir Keir Starmer, that it could come in the next few hours and days. And for the simple reason, Julian, that while Keir Starmer himself is absolutely, he would love to stay, he thinks it's crazy for him to lose his job, but it's about numbers. And essentially, support has just drained away for him from inside the governing Labour Party. And if you ain't got the numbers, you can't fight it.
2: Even though 2 years ago, he won a landslide in a general election.
4: Yes, absolutely true. But we are living in a different time in British politics. We're living in the era of volatility this last decade since the Brexit referendum. And I think it's worth pointing out as well, Julian, that it was always a bit loveless towards Keir Starmer. He wasn't swept into power in 2024 with the same enthusiasm that greeted Tony Blair after he'd ended a long period of Conservative government. So he wasn't that popular to start with. And, you know, the British public, think the British voters have developed a truly visceral, I mean, in some ways inexplicable dislike for Keir Starmer, Julian. But furthermore, they've also sort of, and you might say this is unreasonable, they think that they were promised change after 14 years of Conservative government, and in the 2 years they haven't got it, so he's become massively unpopular.
2: Well, I mentioned Andy Burnham, who is likely, I wouldn't go any further than that, to succeed him. He's talking about change as well, isn't he?
4: He is, but I think there's a great deal of scepticism about that. I mean, it's certainly true that they would be very different as personalities, where Sir Keir Starmer is certainly, in public at least, a rather sort of joyless, dour character. Andy Burnham is much more likeable, I suppose you could say, relatable, sort of easier to laugh, often talks about hope. But actually, if you think about their stated aims, I mean, both of them are politicians of the centre-left. They both say their priority is to sort of improve the living standards of ordinary people. And on those sort of key questions, foreign policy, major difference, not evident. Key domestic policy, the size, role, intervention and funding of the state. Again, it's not clear that there are major differences. And in any case, although there are many in Labour who would like to see the government move more to the left, or as its critics would say, even more to the left, Mr. Burnham will be hugely constrained by the fact that Britain already has very high levels of public spending and taxation by historical standards, and is also up to its neck in debt. So, you know, his room for manoeuvre, limited.
2: Rob, thank you. Rob Watson on British politics. You're listening to NewsHour from the BBC World Service. I'm Julian Morica. Well, let's return to the talks taking place in Switzerland between the United States and Iran, mediated by Pakistan and Qatar. In the last couple of hours, the Israeli Prime Minister Benjamin Netanyahu, speaking at the Jewish News Syndicate International Policy Summit in Jerusalem, referred to those negotiations and repeated his position on Iran's nuclear program.
5: No matter what happens in the talks, with an agreement, without an agreement, I pledge to you that Iran, as long as I'm Prime Minister, will never have a nuclear weapon. Never. As long as we need to protect our people, we will remain in the security zone in South Lebanon. And the reason is perfectly understood. No country would be asked to do otherwise.
2: Well, there has been a lot of talk about the divergence there is between the US and Israel on how to approach Iran. And this is part of a bigger question about Washington's ability to shape the international order on its own terms, and whether that ability has taken a severe knock in recent months. Dennis Ross is a former US envoy to the Middle East under Presidents George Bush and Bill Clinton, with long experience in the region. I asked him what he thought of Washington's current ability to shape that international order.
6: Well, it does feel a little bit different right now. On the one hand, you still have the use of American power, and clearly the whole world is kind of watching, waiting, holding their breath. But we also clearly can't seem to shape things quite the way we want. And part of that is a Trump administration that pretty much goes it alone and doesn't shape an environment, doesn't mobilize those who might share its objectives to be supportive and actually to help exert leverage in support of those objectives. And I think so much going it alone then oftentimes leaves the United States alone. In this particular case, it's interesting. We're working with Qatar and Pakistan to be the go-betweens, to be mediators, certainly not necessarily traditional American allies. We're not depending upon American allies to embrace the same objectives. And for example, make it clear that the idea that Iran could be managing the Straits of Hormuz, which is an international waterway, there should be a collective international voice saying it's not conceivable, it's not acceptable that Iran should be trying to take control of an international waterway. This would set a terrible precedent. And yet we're out there pretty much alone. So that does seem to reflect that by going it alone, we have less ability to sort of shape the environment than we might.
2: I mean, you mentioned the Trump administration, which is clearly key to what's happening now. But if there has been a diminution of America's ability to shape the international order, as you describe, has that not been a more gradual thing? Could you not point to other recent events pre-President Trump, where, again, that level of influence was to a degree limited?
6: Well, as the world has become more multilateral, as there are more powers who also can compete with the United States, and we move from we had a bipolar world to a unipolar world to a multipolar world, almost by definition, the United States is not going to have the same leverage that it once had. Still, in terms of military power, economic power, no one is more able to affect the international environment, and that ability to affect the international environment makes certain that the U.S. still probably plays the most prominent role. Can it exercise and shape the behavior of others the way it might have before? In some ways, I would say it was probably always an exaggeration to assume that that was the case. Regardless, it's probably less now than it was before. And to your point, I think it's fair to say the evolution of the international system into one of greater multipolarity almost made that inevitable.
2: You're there in Israel at the moment. On a specific point, how do Israeli-American relations look to you just now, and where do they go potentially from here?
6: More complicated than we've seen them. That's a diplomatic term. The reality is that the Trump-Netanyahu relationship is clearly not perceived to be what it was, but also there's a public attitudes in the United States have been changing. It'll be very interesting to see. We're going to have an election in Israel by the end of October, before the end of October. It'll be very interesting to see if there is a change in government and a different prime minister, with the Israeli democracy having demonstrated it's still a vibrant democracy. How much might that have an effect on the American public attitudes towards Israel? I suspect to some degree, but we've also seen some kind of cosmic changes. And at this point, I think, you know, we're seeing an America that is rethinking a variety of different kinds of relationships. I'm not sure exactly what we'll see in the U.S.-Israeli relationship, but if the Israeli democracy again sort of demonstrates that it's alive and well, I suspect that the strongest supporters of Israel in the States, including some who have some difficulties today with Israel, I suspect some of them will say, look, let's give this new Israeli government a chance. We're seeing democracy in action. That's what's always bound us to Israel. You know, that may move us back in a different direction, but we're going through a process of change for sure.
2: And what of the traditional Gulf allies of the United States, many of whom have been on the receiving end of attacks from Iran since this war began?
6: I think that they will hedge bets in a lot of ways. They will obviously make their own kinds of quiet deals with the Iranians, but those will stay within bounds. They'll try to have certain understandings, but their trust level of Iran is probably lower than it's ever been, but also a recognition of the trouble that Iran can cause is also acute. So they'll make their own kinds of accommodations within bounds. They won't walk away from the United States, but they will decide that it makes less sense to be dependent on the United States. They'll hedge bets in terms of China, not because they think that China will be able to help them in a security sense, but they'll still see some value in a sense placing bets on a number of different places. The one country that will gain more than any other is probably Ukraine, because they've shown they have cost-effective answers to drone threats. And that will be something that will build up Ukraine in the region, but also build up Ukraine even vis-a-vis the Russians.
2: Dennis Ross, former U.S. envoy to the Middle East. Now, the number of confirmed Ebola cases in the Democratic Republic of Congo is approaching 1,000. As of Saturday evening, the government said that there'd been 247 deaths. The World Health Organization declared the outbreak a public health emergency of international concern in mid-May. And now there's growing concern about the number of cases at a camp for displaced people in Bunia in northeastern Congo. Well, Patrick LaRochelle is an American doctor who at the start of the outbreak was living in Bunia with his family and working as a medical missionary before he was evacuated. He's now back home in the United States. I asked him what had happened to some of his colleagues who stayed.
7: Our hospital has lost two of our staff members, one doctor and one nurse, and then the brother of our medical director died several days ago. But then there's so many people in the community. I spoke to one of my Congolese friends the other day and asked him how many people he knew personally that had died. And this was about a week ago, and he said 30. And his wife had, the day prior, knew 8 people that died that day. So the scale of death, you know, whole families have died.
2: I wanted to ask you about the situation in Bunia, the Kigonze camp for displaced people there. What's the latest you're hearing on that?
7: There's now a lot of transmission in Bunia, and I think the concern in these displaced camps is that I think there's 15,000 people or so in the Kigonze camp. They're living very close to each other. Water is always a problem. Sewage is a problem. Families are very close together. Some of these communities have expectations that you will honor the body by touch. Also, when you're sick, you go to the hospital with lots of people. And so isolation is really scary for them. And their practices expose them to illness. And so I think there's also, I'm told, a significant amount of resistance and fear at the camp. We work pretty extensively at the ISP, Displaced Persons Camp. And there's not so much resistance because I think in part because we've worked there so long. And so there's trust of our Upendo project, which my wife runs with a Congolese colleague. And people are not resistant when they come and say, we need to test this person, or there's a lot less resistance. But from what I understand, there's considerably more resistance at Kigonze. And there've been over perhaps around 30 people that have died in the last week. So very concerned about uncontrolled transmission there.
2: We should complete your story. You were evacuated to Prague and quarantined in Prague. Just describe that situation in terms of how you were looked after there.
7: I was very well taken care of. Thankfully, I didn't require too much care. I never got sick. So the concern was that I had a high-risk exposure and that I might become sick, but I did not. I did receive an experimental monoclonal antibody that will hopefully soon be available in Congo in clinical trials. And so perhaps that protected me from the disease. But I was isolated in a what they call a bio box for 21 days. Thankfully, something about my personality makes it such that I tolerated that pretty well. And I think the time in the bio box gave me a lot of time to stay in connection with my colleagues in Bunia and Nyankunde and try to advocate for them.
2: Mm. I mean, you hinted at this in what you said a moment ago, that there clearly is a stark contrast, isn't there, between what you were able to receive by way of treatment and what people back in DR Congo have available. That's not a criticism of you, but I wonder what your reflections are on that.
7: It's absolutely true, and it's painful to see. I think living in Congo long-term, I think you have to become somewhat accustomed to those contrasts because you know that if you, for instance, if you don't go out on vacation, you will burn out and you will not last 11 years there. And so you have to find certain ways to stay healthy as an expat. It's an amazing thing to invest so much in the care of one patient, to value the life of one person so much. The tragedy is that it doesn't happen for everyone. And so I think the goal is not necessarily to stop evacuating expats or, you know, stop giving Western care to them. I think the goal is to provide the best care possible in places like Congo to Congolese.
2: And do you want to go back yourself?
7: I do, very much so. On the other hand, I've already been separated from my kids for a month. But it's hard to be away when you see your friends suffering, when you see them working so hard. And one thing I've been trying to do from afar is to encourage people to trust my Congolese colleagues and the response, because the resistance and the fears are such a huge barrier to getting this outbreak under control.
2: That was Patrick La Rochelle, who was a medical missionary in the Democratic Republic of Congo until May. He was speaking to me from his home back in the United States. You're with NewsHour from the BBC World Service.
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0: A reminder of our top story. This hour, Colombians are voting in a presidential election runoff with a stark choice between left and right-wing candidates. Speaking to this programme, our South America correspondent, Ione Wells, told us this poll is finely balanced.
1: I think what is really clear is that this country is just so incredibly polarised. And what I picked up in the capital was really a nervousness, I think, particularly among politicians there, activists, just ordinary people, that whatever the result is, there is this question mark about whether there will be unrest after the election, just given how divided the nation is.
0: Our other headlines, the Iranian delegation has reportedly broken off peace talks in Switzerland after President Trump again threatened to bomb the country hard. His Vice President J.D. Vance had earlier said there'd been great progress. And the party of the Ethiopian Prime Minister Abiy Ahmed has won an overwhelming victory in a general election. This is Julian Warwicker with NewsHour, live from the BBC in London. Well, too often the impact of conflicts around the world is measured in numbers, the numbers who've been killed and injured. What those statistics fail to do is to tell the stories of the lives lost. One such story has emerged in southern Lebanon in recent days, the story of a marine conservationist, Mona Halil, in her 70s. Her house near Tyre was hit by an Israeli airstrike last week, and she's since died of her injuries, prompting many tributes to a woman who, for more than 25 years, dedicated her working life to protecting endangered loggerhead and green sea turtles along that stretch of the Lebanese coast. Here's a clip of her standing on the beach talking about how protecting Mother Nature made her feel strong.
2: Now I'm living my life, what I like to do, what makes me feel strong, what makes me feel good. This, protecting Mother Nature. I'm a fighter.
0: Mona Halil. Well, I've been speaking to one of Mona's friends. Monique Basila, also Lebanese, met Mona on the beach and became her friend.
3: I had three kids and I was desperate to show them something related to nature because my husband and I, we really love animals and we wanted to teach our kids how to respect nature. So a friend of mine told me about this wonderful lady who lives in the south of Lebanon and who has a bed and breakfast and she teaches people about protecting the sea turtles. I remember that when she opened the nest, she took the first turtle. She found that they are hatching and she took the first small turtle in her hands and tears were going down from her eyes and as if she gave birth to something. And since that summer, 2012, till the last time I saw her, 2022, I did not miss one summer without going at least twice for the laying the eggs and then for the hatching in August.
0: What was she like in that environment? What was she like on that beach when the turtles were there?
3: She would clean the beach. That was the most important thing for her. And look for anything that can disturb the turtles, like plastics. And at night that no one would come near the beach so the turtles are not disturbed. She was like the guardian of this beach. And during the nesting season in May and June, she would search for the nests, counted the eggs, protect them from predators and the rising water. So if the nest is close to the water, she would put it somewhere else carefully. Yeah, in July and August, she would return daily to monitor the nests and make sure the hatching emerged safely.
0: I mean, it's extraordinary dedication. What was it about those creatures, do you think, that gave them a special appeal for her?
3: Well, I don't know really what happened to her. I know that she, Mona, lost her son when he was young. She never discussed why and how. Then she moved to Netherlands to live there for 20 years to recover from this shock in her life. And when she came back in 1999, she was at this beach, which is their beach. It's where she was raised and she was young. And she was at night and she heard something doing. She discovered this green turtle and she was during releasing her eggs and she fell in love. She learned that these species are endangered and she promised that she's going to help them. And I think that was a way for her to get out of her misery and her loss.
0: You mentioned the Netherlands. She painted her
3: Yes.
0: house orange, didn't she,
3: Yes.
0: in
3: Yeah.
0: recognition of that?
3: Yes, she is very, very grateful for the Netherlands because she says that they helped her a lot recover from this shock and to be able to continue in her life.
0: How well known did she become in Lebanon for the work that she was doing?
3: Well, she was very well known, but not enough because this situation was not helping. We had a lot of war, we had a lot of conflict. She spent a lot of time educating children. That was her main concern. She would say that I want to educate the children because these are the future. They are the future. They will help me continue my mission. So she would kill herself. Actually, she died because of this.
0: When you think about the risk that she was living through because of the war that was going on around her, I mean, were you one of those who perhaps said to her, "Have you thought about moving away? Have you thought about going somewhere safer?"
3: Well, since March, when this last conflict started, I think I called her at least once a week, begging her, just begging her to leave. And she would say, no, this is the nesting season. This is where my turtles need me. I'd rather die protecting them. I just can't leave now. And she was alone. Like she thought that if she is alone in this house, in the orange house. And I would like to say that the Orange House was not surrounded by anything. So she was feeling safe that there will no way that something will hit her because she was alone in this house and she had her beach. And she was sure that she would rather die protecting their nests, their turtles, instead of going back to Beirut and being in a safer place.
0: I sense from the way you describe her that she was a very determined, a very single-minded person. Is that fair?
3: She's so unique. I mean, Muna has a very strong character. She would fight leaders in Lebanon when they had like a resort that might have lights that disturb the turtles. I mean, the biggest leaders that no one can even say a word to them. She would do as much as possible so they can turn off the lights at night to protect the sea and to make sure that the turtle can come at night to lay its eggs. Muna had a very special character, and you need to be that strong and that focused in order to do what you can do in a country like Lebanon. I mean, she did this all from her own money. She had two kinds of turtles to protect, the green turtles and the loggerhead, I think they call them. And so determined.
0: And what now? I mean, the legacy is obviously there because of the work she's done, but how is the work maintained from here, I wonder?
3: Well, Julian, it's so sad to tell you that we have no more Orange House. The whole Orange House is on the floor, and Mona is gone. I have no idea what's next. I don't know if we're going to be able ever to go back to her place. We have no idea what the future is holding for us. But I know for a fact that you can't even say the word sea turtle in Lebanon without a person thinking about Mona Khalil.
0: Monique Basila speaking to me about the life and work of the marine conservationist Mona Khalil in southern Lebanon. And that's it for this edition of NewsHour. Thank you very much for listening. Stay tuned to the BBC World Service. The latest news is next.
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7: Here's a little story that must be told.
8: About two cool brothers that were put on hold.
7: Tried to hold us back. Fortune and fame, they destroyed the crew and they killed the name.
8: They tried to step on the ego and walk on the pride. 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
7: Through
8: thick and thin,
7: from beginning to end,
8: this battle we lost.
7: But the war will win.

0: Yes, indeed. Yes, indeed. You're listening to Eclipse, the shedding of a blacker light. My name is DJ Buddha Shenron. I got in the studio with me tonight. Let me check my mic status. Levels are good. Go ahead, peoples.
1: Mimi the Masala.
2: DJ Noche.
1: Noche, Noche.
0: All right, y'all. Here we go. Ready to rock it for y'all. Let's see. Let's get it out the way. Happy Father's Day.
2: Yep.
0: Everybody out there with the, you know what I'm saying, doing your thing. Don't be the stepfather, be the father that stepped up.
2: Happy Father's Day, Dad.
0: Yo.
1: Happy Father's Day.
0: Gotta send a big rest in peace to my pops. Same been here. Gone a long time,
2: respect.
0: But
2: respect.
0: Yeah, man. And with that said, you know, I hope you guys are enjoying your day out there. It's a blazer.
2: Beautiful.
0: Yeah.
1: Not as bad as it was earlier in the week.
0: Like summertime. Here we go. Summertime 2026. You thought we'd make it this far, man. We are struggling as a people, though, as a country.
2: As a society.
0: The struggle is real, y'all.
1: As a species. I'm
0: gonna
1: go
0: back.
2: For real, for real.
0: All right. Struggle is real. We continue.
2: On a positive note.
0: Rocking it for you. We got Mimi the Masala coming up first.
1: Positive note. Someone's going for the juice, right?
0: Oh, yeah. Talk about the juice.
2: Oh, I made the finals. Who's got the juice, man? April 18th. You want to see Notch go win the title and be the king of the ring? Come check it out July 18th. That's the plan, Stan. So we went through two rounds. First round happened about 2 months ago. And then this next round just ended in voting. It was either judges or you got through votes. Everly and myself got through in votes. So both of us represent the Mahi City. I think there's two other DJs, DJ Buzz and somebody else representing. I'm bad with names, but we got somebody from Atlanta and somebody from Texas coming in to battle. We had somebody from South Korea in the battle as well.
0: Oh, man.
1: Oh, nice.
2: Yeah. I'm actually surprised he didn't make it, man, to be honest with you. I mean, he was pretty good.
0: He was nice. You remember his name?
2: He was nice. Soulcast.
0: Soulcast.
2: With K, with a K. Soulcast.
0: All right, cool, man. Well, big up Soulcast for making the journey,
2: Shout
0: man.
2: Out, brother.
0: Hey, where did it all go down at?
2: So this is these first two rounds are online. This final one's going to be at Ophelia's downtown. It's on a Sunday. It's 4 to 8 p.m.
0: So,
2: yeah, it's family friendly. My set will not be family friendly. I'll be very aggressive. I'll be very funky. And I'll be DJ Notch,
1: be
2: man.
1: All
2: oh, we're going. We're getting it down. We're throwing it down this time. This is, I had something that happened to me 3 years ago on stage, and I've been sitting with that for 3 years.
0: Do you want to talk about it?
2: Yeah, I was in the lead in this battle,
0: with
2: and I was going to win it.
0: And you had the phase, right?
2: And the DMC, yeah. And the actual mixer went out. The Pioneer representative apologized to me personally about it going out. So, and that was a technicality. I was in the lead going into the finals, and what I was told, I was going to win.
0: I can't believe they didn't let you get
2: Oh, we tried. We tried. I had to call the representative a phase later that week to get him recalibrated and reset. That's how bad this
0: Does Pioneer make phase?
2: No, I don't know who makes phase.
0: Oh, okay. But the
2: mix of what happened was is the plug-in from the phase into the USB, into the actual USB failed on me. So that there was no communication anymore from turntables to mixer.
0: He was too hot.
2: Oh, boy.
0: The signal was too hot.
2: I've been sitting on this for years, dude. Trust me. I just built a dojo the past 2 weeks in my backyard. That's all I'm going to say.
0: There will be justice, brother.
2: You can see my eyes right now, and I know you can, dude. It's on, dude.
0: All right, go get him. All right, get him now.
2: New sheriff in town, baby.
0: All right, what'd you say, July 18th?
2: July 18th, Ophelia's.
0: Ophelia's. What time's that start?
2: I think it's 48 p.m.
0: 48.
2: Yeah, dude. So good, family-friendly time.
0: Until Notch is on stage.
2: Until Notch is on stage.
1: They have to push back the curtains, though, to make it family-friendly.
2: I'm going to start more than a freaking riot.
1: I'll be right there behind you with a...
2: Let's go!
0: With a shake weight? Mimi, what you doing over there, Mimi?
1: I was thinking like a spear or a...
0: Hey, whatever floats your boat or sinks your battleship.
2: It was a shake weight flow, but yeah.
0: Hey, let's put Mimi in the mix, y'all.
2: Let's go.
0: Eclipse Show. Here we go. Every Sunday night, 7 to 10 p.m. Mountain Time, Mountain Standard Time, Mountain Daylight Time, as the case might be. And we're rocking it for you. 303-442-4242. It's the number here at our Boulder station, and we're going to be here rocking y'all for 3 hours. Mimi the Masala coming up in the mix for you.
2: Peace.

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0: 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And yeah, here we are kicking it on Eclipse Show. We got DJ Mimi the Masala jumping out of the mix. DJ Notch getting ready to go.
2: Yep.
0: And I'm over here chilling. Mimi, let's get that playlist.
3: All right. I got a kind
0: nice
3: of a struggling
0: and articulated.
3: I had some technical and I quote, issues, so.
2: She started off with brrr.
3: And then
0: stick them.
3: Ha, ha. All right, so I'm going to start from the front and go to the back. So I started my set with a Wavy Sing. He's a producer, instrumental, and I was having issues with that one. But played Father Time by Socrates. After that, I played Nothing Lesser, Pete Rock. Played Jazzy Saxophone Instrumental. That was by B.M. Sade. I played Straight from the Gutters. That was Godfather Don and Jazz Spastics on that one. After that, I played Way of Life. It was a DITC featuring Armageddon. This one went, goes out to Notch. One by one, Smut Peddlers, because that's how you can do it. You're going to take him out one by one by one by one. And after that, I played What They Do by The Roots. I played a Man with Roses instrumental called Introduce You. Played Laser Beam. That was by Boom Bat Cafe. Been Doing This by Ryu. After that, I played...
0: Got that in
2: there.
3: I had to.
2: Hadouken!
0: Been doing that.
3: See, after that, I played Blink of an Eye. That was by Lightheaded. Who Stole the Pebble? Bushnix. I played Angelic by Slick Rick. Party Groove. That was Showbiz and AG. I played a remix by 45 King. I Can't Stop. That was John Davis and the Monster Orchestra.
0: Wait, can I pause you and ask about the remix? Like, so the name of the song was the remix?
3: No, it's just it was a 45 King remix.
0: Of
3: I Can't Stop.
0: By
3: John Davis and the Monster
0: gotcha.
3: Orchestra.
0: Gotcha. Okay. There we go. I wasn't quite sure what happened there.
3: Let's see.
0: Why does it sound like Prince to me?
2: It kind of has some revolution to it.
0: Yeah, right.
3: It does.
2: It kind of has some revolution to it.
3: After that, I played Thought It Worked by The Roots. I'm Mad, EPMD, because I was kind of frustrated with my set at some point, so I got mad. I played Go Ahead in the Rain, Tribe Called Quest, Get Great Back.
0: Just say the whole thing, like a pimp named Slickback.
3: A pimp named Slipback, Tribe Called Quest. I played Get Back to the Funk. That was Funk Ferret. And right now you're listening to Morning Showers by Triple Threat.
2: And Prince and the Revolution.
0: Yeah, no.
3: But I played that because me, myself, Fanatic, and Soul Rain are DJing this Friday at Marigold. So Triple Threat.
2: Nice.
3: So if you're all
2: well
3: around
2: played.
3: Here,
2: well played.
3: Thank you. Triple Threat. Let's go.
0: Let's go. All right, we got DJ Notch heading over to the booth, to the sunroom, to the cabaret. He's ready to rock it for you guys. I'm pretty stoked. Yeah, oh, we got to turn on Notch's monitors too, man. So
3: it's going to get loud in there,
0: yeah,
3: too.
0: Yeah, let me hit a couple buttons over here and see what we got going. All right, we do have DJ Notch coming up, though. And I'm going to rock it for you guys after the 9 o'clock break, so stay tuned for that. Of course, we got Dub Palace going after we go. Always a good time. Yeah, we're going to get Notch in there. He's firing up Club D5 right now. Club Notch.
3: Club Notch. It's Club Notch now.
0: The takeover. The hostile takeover. He got the juice,
3: y'all. He got the juice.
0: Believe that. He got the juice. He got the juice. All right. All right, Fresh Squeeze for you weak MCs. We got DJ Notch in the mix. Eclipse. Keep blazing.

pay your luxury, pass on to the middle class. While the poor playing parts full of broken glass. 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Indoctrinated to you since you were a boy. 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This is racks and facts, and I'm shaping the flex. 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

0: 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Eclipse Show, setting up a blacker light. This is DJ Buddha Shenron. I got DJ Notch getting off the decks here. Mimi the Masala still in the house.
1: Yo, yo.
0: And Notch, talk to us, buddy.
2: Get that bread. All right, so
0: let's go.
2: Let's run this playlist real quick. So we're gonna go back to front. So the last track I played right here is Lash Move.
0: We ain't got nothing to prove, man.
2: Oh, I got everything to prove. So that's kind of opposite of what I'm feeling. Anyway, all right. So Funky, F-U-N-K-I. The Brothers with A's instead of E's. And then before that was De La Soul, Am I Worth You? Before that, we did Round and Round with the Twins. That was a dope track, man. Round and Round with the Twins. I haven't heard that track in a long time. Before that was Kid and Play Getting Funky. Then we did Olé Flavor Final by Chubb Rock. EPMD with the Crossover. Then we did that Summertime in the LBC with the Dove Shack. Onyx Slam. Da, da, da. What you want?
0: But wait, it gets worse.
2: Damn. Okay, you got me into it. All right. So, 9, What You Want was before that. Then we did Dos Effects, Freak It.
0: A Riggedy or, Rock. A Riggedy Rex.
2: Billy Brown. I literally love you. All right, anyway.
0: Already then.
2: Yeah. Rock This Funky Joint with Poor Rogers Teachers.
0: PRT.
2: Then we did Doing It with LL Cool J.
0: Uncle L, The Future of the Funk.
2: And probably my favorite mix of the night was that Jungle Brothers with Brain and Eric Sermon with Bomb Diggy. Those two together, man.
0: Uh-huh.
2: Doing a little love there, man. That was smooth. Then Keith Murray, What a Feeling. Flavor in Your Ear, Craig Mack before that. Then I did some Public Enemy with Shut It Down. That's a Pete Rock remix.
0: Yeah, man.
2: Shut It Down. That was dope. Then more Jungle Brothers, man. I had a lot of Jungle Brothers, EPMD, Keith Murray kind of flow tonight, man. How You Want It, Jungle Brothers. Then Pete Rock, CL Smooth, The Basement. Then we went with Methods, Charisma and Peanut Butter Wolf. Love that track. Can't Get Away From It. I Can't Get Away From Ann Coates to Zambia, too.
0: The Basement, that's a joint that Heavy D was on that one, right?
2: On the Ancoats to Zambia?
0: No. On the Basement. The Basement.
2: Oh, The Basement. I think so, yeah.
0: Yeah.
2: You know, you got me twisted. You're right. Yeah, and then I started off with, I had Royal Flesh Worldwide.
0: Word.
2: And then, what did I have before? I had an instrumental before that, and I apologize. I'll send it to y'all. But yeah, that's how I opened up, and that's how we went.
3: Yeah,
2: it was not too bad, man. It was a fun set.
4: No, it was good.
2: It went pretty fast.
4: I know. I was rocking it. I was like, wow, you're taking no prisoners tonight.
2: No, yeah. I'm not. I'm kind of in a mode right now because I've been practicing for a while, like turntablist and highly skilled, you know what I mean, mixes and stuff like that.
4: Yeah.
2: So, like last night, I was at the Speakeasy. They got a lot of Notch last night, man. I was throwing it down. Like, it was 9:30. I'm like, no, we're starting now.
0: Getting that precision slice going.
2: Dude,
4: hope
2: straight
4: y'all
2: up.
4: Got energy because we're going all
2: like,
4: night.
2: Yeah, no, we aren't going to slow this one in. We're going to go right now. I hit that sucker right away. It was fun, man. Last night was fun. Shout out to Speakeasy. Longmont's a new spot I play at, man.
0: Notch Ninja with the Ginsu. Let's go.
2: Dude, I ran RZA Slice on him, dude.
0: RZA Shaw.
2: Exactly.
0: All right. Okay.
2: You.
0: Yo, shout out to Selector Sam.
2: Sam, man. What up, Sam?
0: Yo, I saw him about a week ago, man. He came up and kicked it on... in Boulder for a little bit. We were watching the Spurs flub it for the last time.
2: Bro, Wembanyama is not clutch. I'm telling you right now. The rest of his career, he is not clutch.
0: Oh man, he's gonna get it, bro. He's gonna get it. He'll get it.
2: Clutch is you're born with it.
0: Ah man, I think you can acquire it.
2: Because Jalen Brunson is clutch.
0: Captain.
2: Yeah.
0: Man.
2: He came through.
0: Look, man,
2: for
0: all the flopping that man does, he will shoot it in your face at the end of game for the win. And I've experienced that. So.
2: And Wembanyama, boy, he'll fight back. I wish I had a player like that on the Nuggets. To be honest with you, I wish I had a player like that on the Nuggets that would fight back when somebody says something.
0: Yeah.
2: Weapon Yama does that.
0: Beef it up, man. Yeah. So yeah, hanging out with Selector Sam. Yeah, it was really really cool to see him, man. I want to shout out the whole Eclipse fam. I know we didn't get it. The Hokey Doke Loke, man. We didn't get a chance to shout out everybody, so big up to the whole squad, man. Fnatic, big up to
4: Sol Rain,
0: of course. Yo, big shout out to Mr. Groove rocking with us recently. That was a lot of fun. Big up to the captain, Chris Nathan. Shout out to Z Rock and his haircut. What's the deal? Big up to Pontius Pirate. Shout out DJ Discern.
4: Deep Rock Dave.
0: Yeah,
4: the whole
0: Denver squad. Big up. Yeah, everybody rocking with us, man. We appreciate you guys. And yeah, man, all the listeners, you know, big up to y'all. Hope you're enjoying your Sunday evening.
4: A variable in a fancy pants that's been dropping.
0: Oh yeah, man! Big up to them cats too. Oh, and you know what, man? So I got shout out Vos 11, man. Hit me up the other day, and he's bringing out Lyrics Born. Let me go ahead and shout that show out real quick. See what I got here somewhere. Yeah, man. Y'all wildin'.
4: He's making fun of me.
0: No, I'm over there. All right.
4: Why are you picking on the little one?
0: Check it out. Here we go. Friday, August 7th. So, you know, coming up here pretty soon.
2: Yeah.
0: A little more than a month and a half away. Friday, August 7th, you got Lyrics Born at the Fox Theater in Boulder. We'll run the lineup real quick. Some of these cats, you know, be rocking them kind of shows with my man Vo. So you got Indigenous Peoples.
2: Okay.
0: IL7, Freedom Movement. Big up. All those cats have been up here, so we'll see if we can get them up here for some interviews. And then you got Magnificent Wing. I don't know if it's one or two. It's Magnificent Wingspan, Studio Get Dough, Lifted Fate in Italy, and a mystery artist. And yeah, man, big up to Vos 11 putting that on, man. Lyrics Born, Friday, August 7th at the Fox Theater. Definitely going to be in the house. And
4: I got one more, too.
0: All right, cool. Yeah, hit it. What you got, Mimi?
4: So this is so Jube's putting this on. He brought us all in.
0: Very cool. Let's go.
4: He plays movies at Mutiny Comics and Coffee, and they'll bring out DJs to play at intermissions. But he's doing this one July 5th. So he's playing a matinee starting at 11. So it'd be Wild Style and Beat Street. So classic hip-hop movies. And then we're going to do the first live broadcast of Eclipse since.
0: Wow. Time to go.
4: Yeah. So then we'll start at 11.
0: Far away.
4: And like
0: in a world.
4: The captain will play. Like, I'll be on that.
0: In a world.
4: Whole Denver squad, Fnatic. And then they'll do the premieres of the movies, and then they'll go right into Eclipse. And
2: once upon a time.
4: So that's at Mutiny Cafe, July 5th. Starting at 11.
2: A live stream.
4: It's been a minute, so it's the first time we have that.
0: Date and time one more time at the Mutiny.
4: So July 5th. At Mutiny Comics and Coffee.
0: Cool.
4: It's off of Broadway. The dress is not on here, but.
0: What part of Denver is that in?
2: Is there a dress code?
4: South Denver.
0: Oh, where is it?
4: Yeah, you have to wear old school.
0: Wait, where is it? Where is it?
4: South Broadway. I don't know the exact address. I just
2: that's a dope. By the way, that's a South Broadway is dope for this, for this event right here.
4: Yeah.
2: Seriously dope. South Broadway's got some culture to it. You know what I mean?
0: All right.
2: For real. I got some ideas for some South Broadway.
4: Excited for the first live broadcast.
2: That's Fred. That's
4: can
2: so
4: you
2: cool.
4: Bring that back too.
2: I'll just be there.
0: He's gonna be in there like swimwear.
2: I'm gonna be waving a sign. What were we doing earlier? I'll be doing that. I'll be doing what he was doing.
0: What was he doing?
2: Waving a sign.
4: That was take it
0: easy. Oh, your shake weight.
4: Yeah, shake weight.
0: See, yeah, Mimi got the invisible shake weight over there.
4: I get these big ass arms.
0: Put away the guns. All right, man. With that said, you know, madness in the world, but we're gonna try to straighten it out on some hip hop.
2: For real.
0: Got one more shot at it. Rock until 10 for you. Buddha Shenron in the mix.
2: Peace.

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1: Secret society. 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

cadet motto at West Point? You will not lie, cheat, or steal, or tolerate those who do. I was the CIA director. We lied, we cheated, we stole. It's like we had an entire training course. It reminds you of the

I am that I am in this illusional land of liberty and justice. Am I beast or man? Though my blood flows deeper than the oil of Iran, so many folks still in denial of my permanent.

The National Weather Service in Denver has issued a severe thunderstorm warning for southeastern Boulder County in northeastern Colorado until 10:00 p.m. At 9:30 p.m. Mountain Daylight Time, a severe thunderstorm was located over Salina, or 32 miles northwest of Denver, moving east at 15 miles an hour. Hazard, quarter-size hail. Source, radar indicated. Impact, damage to vehicles is expected. Locations impacted include Boulder, Nederland, Jamestown, Chrisman, Salina, Sunshine, Wall Street, Somerville, Gold Hill, El Dorado Springs, Ellens Park, and Marshall. Seek shelter inside a well-built structure and stay away from windows. The storm is capable of producing large hail.

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1: Can you hear me now?
0: I turned on the mics and I couldn't hear a thing. All right, here we go. Yo, KGNU FM 88.5 Boulder, KGNU 1390 Denver Eclipse Show, the shedding of a blacker light. This is DJ Buddha Shenron. I'm wrapping it up. Of course, y'all hearing my outro theme. Talking Gangster, AZ featuring Tony Sunshine. Running in reverse, we just heard Dead Certainty, the artist formerly known as Mos Def. Going by Yasiin Bey now, featuring Lee Majors from the Bush Babies. It was called Dead Certainty. Before that was Atropolis, the Redux, V Styles, and a whole bunch of Detroit people on there. One Hurricane Strang by the OGC, Original Gun Clappers. And before that was Wanted by Mr. Lift. I played Brooklyn Heights by Master Ace and Marco Polo. No Love by FT. I dropped Rockefeller by Redman. I got a little bit of this Exhibit C instrumental, but it was weird. I think somebody made it with stems, and it was just weird. So that wasn't the one I thought I had. So before that was... wait, Notch, let me get your mic on too, buddy. There you go.
2: Thanks, sir.
0: All right. Before that was Check the Method by Lord Finesse. I played Back to Reality, Rakim, Nas, and Black Thought. I dropped Speak the Truth by X-Clan featuring KRS-One. Strange Fruit by Isolated Generation. I dropped Who Do We Trust by R.A. the Rugged Man and Immortal Technique. I played... it says here Speechless by Nas. Before that was Blaze Runner by Sivion and Malix. Nice dope instrumental there. And I got a move with some Mud Kids. The joint was called Cerebral Fluid.
1: That's what that was.
0: And man, what an absolute banger that song is, man. Yo, you guys got to check the Mud Kids album Higher. It's we
2: Mud
0: used
2: Kids?
0: To, yeah, Mud Kids. Kids. Yeah, so we yeah, Rusty Redenbacher, man. I think he's repping I want to say Indianapolis, man.
2: Okay.
0: Dude, maybe one of the absolutely most underrated rappers of all time.
2: Really?
0: Yeah, okay. He's up there, man. He's in the pantheon of highly underrated rappers, man. I mean, people that know, but I think people just don't be knowing. Rusty Redenbacher,
2: you're
0: man.
2: The king of the headphone heroes.
0: Yo,
2: man. You
0: we used to rock. We used to rock the 32 until. Chris Nathan always played that joint, but yeah, man. Well, we about to be up out of here. You got Dub Pals coming up after us. Of course, no justice, no peace. And, man, there is no peace, so.
2: None.
0: I don't see any justice either.
1: I was going
2: to
1: say.
2: And we make bad deals overseas.
0: Stevie can see more justice than we can right about now. Woo! Eclipse Show, we out of here.
2: Peace.
0: Nope.
3: 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Welcome to Dub Palace. I'm your host, Blood Pressure. Getting things started with Nazamba.
4: Hey, my guy, let them know. Let me tell you something. Then try for all I don't. And try for stop I flow. But the more them try for stop I.

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But it's just the strength and courage where you have deep down inside you. I don't got no fear.

music. Yeah, this is music. Music bring us together under one umbrella. Yeah, you know. Yeah, music. This is music. Music. Yeah, reggae music. Music is not a one nation thing. Music is an international thing. So whether reggae music, disco music, house music, techno music, still music, music. Everybody listen to music. The black man listen to the music. The Chinese listen to music. And the white man listen to the music. Yeah, music. This is music. Music. Music. Yeah. House music. Music. Yeah. Music. This is music. Music. And when you are dub, you can dub reggae music, house music. When you are dub, you can dub disco music, any music. I still dub music. Yeah. Everyone love music, you know. Music is the language of a nation. Music is roots. Music is culture, yeah. Music, this is music. Music. Music. Yeah. Reggae music. Music. Music. Yeah, you know, this is music. Music is a family thing. Music is unity. And music is information. Music is vibes. Music is reality. Music is talking. Music is walking. Music is singing. Music is crying. And music is action. Yeah. Music is full diamond. You know, calypso.

Well, I am. Well, I and I are Sapta, you know. Chuma. Well, it's right now.

Sounds from the French dub producer Tenja. Teaming up with Blackout J.A. and a brand new selection called Tenjine Dub. Track happens to be entitled Love Me. Featuring Blackout J.A. once again all the way from France by way of the U.K. The man like Tenja. Not one Ja, not two Ja. Not even five or six Ja. You got ten Ja. Alongside Nazamba and the Stanhai Patrol. Getting things started inside the palace tonight. Greetings and welcome, everybody. Welcome to the palace. The Dub Palace. The place to be each and every Sunday from 10 p.m. to 12. The home of dub music. Inside the mighty, mighty KGNU. Community Radio. Shouts out to everybody tuning in. Wishing everybody a happy Father's Day. Doesn't matter if you don't have any children. You still have a dad. And so we're going to honor that, you know, whether you have children or not. You still give it up for the father. You got father time. A lot of fathers out there, different one way or another, right? Well, everybody's celebrating and enjoying a good Sunday and wrapping it up with some dub on Dub Palace on KGNU. We want to say thank you. You could be doing anything right now. You chose to listen to me, Blood Pressure, some dub on KGNU. So big up.

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Fred Lox had a tune back in the day called Black Star Liner. And it was all about having ships. It was part of Marcus Garvey's prophecy that there would be a big African shipping service that would transport Africans back to Africa. And they're going to call it the Black Star Liner. They made a big rhythm about it, big tune. 7 miles of Black Star Liners are coming, was some of the lyrics. Well, it's been reborn, and we're listening to the dub. Black Star Liner Rebirth by Fred Lox, and the new version has Sizzla. And a bunch of other artists too. It's a rhythm juggling.

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Before that, we heard from Ja Frozen. Track's entitled Dread Now. And he's got a new EP out on Big Tunes Entertainment. Once again, he goes by the name Ja Frozen, and his new EP is called Blue Mountain. Six tracks from the great Ja Frozen. We also heard Ja Herd. We heard Ja Herd and Mr. Woodwicker together in combination with a big track called Rise Again. We heard the Rise Again dub as well. Of course, inside the palace, for every track there's a dub, and for every dub there's a track. Shouts out to everybody tuning in all over the globe, like my good friend Rosemary. Swing set, big up yourself. Man like Mr. Nino. Wesley G. Steve. Nika T. Shouts out to Ross Drew. All the Fulton Street family. Large Up the Groove Thief. 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Big up JR. All the Postman Roger family too. Dan Moon, Rosemary, big up yourself. 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All the Coloradics family. 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

Do remember, coming up this Saturday, June 27th, Azatlan Theater, Ras Demo meets Johnny Go Figure. In Denver, Colorado, for a Rub-A-Dub Journey Tour, Pomegranate Sounds and Friends presents The Groove Thief, Mr. Nino, Ras Drew, Slim, DJ Soul Rock, special guest Blood Pressure, alongside Ras Demo and Johnny Go Figure. Do remember, it's happening this Saturday, June 27th, at the Azatlan Theater. Yes. As well as Buju Banton Wednesday night with Stephen Marley, Ziggy Marley, a whole heap of artists up at Red Rocks. It's called Kaya Fest. It's going to be wicked. Wednesday, then Saturday. Love Colorado.

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Remember, this is the original Rasta DJ, and you gotta make your dial stick on this band. 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

And before that, we were all the way in Malta. 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Time for more dub. Right here inside the palace. Yours truly, Blood Pressure. 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

explanation. We need a new faculty of interpretation. Dub the word a dub, dub the word a dub, a rope a dub, a world a dub. Words beneath, within, and word above.

Miss Louise Bennett, overly she teaching nation orally for respect with tradition them verbally. Miss Barbara Glued and Miss Pantomime Master of Ceremony. Teach us to put the action them to the melody. Jim Binta Bristol, not the dub, radio in my head. From Garden Town to Nago's Head. Intellectual eloquence in our Canadian residence. Lillian Anita Afua is the evidence. Reflecting on the way that them thinking that it was. Reflecting on the way that them think Jamaica was. We need some strategy and self-defense in our dub. Sister Cherry Natural teach we all. I'm LSX, I am the one, we have the plan. That performance from DT Jazz was international. Peeris, Inspirator International. Charlie Bobo, Sabila Chorus.

out of Winston Churchill, Prime Minister of England. If we must die, TYCR, a fire. I wonder if it put a hit on Instagram. I wonder if the poet put a win the Grammy once. 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

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I want the resurrection, yo, I want the resurrection of the dub. 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

throwing it down inside the palace. Vlad Chase, Medred, and Yuka. All together for the big combination. And a track entitled Sound System. Latest and greatest from this combination. Just dropped this month in June. Once again, Vlad. I think his name's Chase. Vlad Chase. Medred and Yuka. Aki Matu teaming up with Ross Sparrow. Shouts out to Ross Sparrow and all the family, man. Big tune. When I heard that, man, I wrote to Ross Sparrow right away. It's like, man, that tune's incredible. It reminds me of the times when it, Yabby You was out there, you know, in the 70s, man. Crucial, crucial music from Ross Sparrow. Yardcore's new single, shout out to Spoonfed Entertainment. Big up Brian. Brian the Boxer. Linking me up with the new Yardcore single, Rasta Time. And it came with a crucial jingle for Reggae Transfusion, man. I was like, I play it. Even though it was a Dub Palace show, I said, look, we'll advertise Wednesday when I play it again. Wednesday, 10 p.m. to 12, it's all about Reggae Transfusion. 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Azizi Romeo, the Sun. I believe that's his son. I get him confused. He has a son and a daughter. I'm pretty sure that's his son. Azizi Romeo, big tune called Regular Routine. Listen to this. Remember Super Freak? She's a super freak, super freak, she's super freaking. Remember that song? Listen to this. Jolly Joseph teaming up with Soul Sugar and the Dub Shepherds. Guess what this song's called? Guess what they named it? Super Freak. Super Freak. A freak. That's right, you guessed it. Super Freak. Yeah.

Sounds from Elias and George's dub all the way from France. Track's entitled Just a Plant.

And we started that set off with the Jamaican Rick James. Jolly Joseph, Soul Sugar, Dub Shepherds with Super Freak.

0: It's Sound System History. Take It From She, Sister Una. Teaming up with Lewis Bennett and Ollie Parker. Finishing up the Dub Palace with special selection called Sound System History and Her Story. Been my pleasure to bring you 2 hours of dub right here on Dub Palace every Sunday, 10 to 12. Keep it locked, KGNU. 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Once again, I've been your host, Blood Pressure. 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
2: Good evening, good evening. This is Lou here at the Tower of Song. Thank you so much for turning it over to me. And we're here in Boulder. It's a beautiful, rainy, thundery, lightning-y night. And I'm Lou here at the Tower of Song. We're taking it up till about 3 in the morning here. And you're listening to KGNU FM 88.5 Boulder, KGNU 1390 Denver, in case you didn't already know that. We're going to have a theme for the first three songs. The theme is ambition. In fact, every single song we're going to hear for the first three cuts are all titled Ambition. We'll start with the English band from 1978, Subway Sect, KGNU.

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1: Yeah, good evening, good evening. This is Lou here at the Tower of Song. We are going to talk about what just played from the top of the set. We had Subway Sect, the band from 1978, the song called, of course, Ambition, written by Vic Goddard. They were known as a band that toured with The Clash and The Buzzcocks in the late 70s, English band. After that, we heard Ambition by Iggy Pop from the Soldier album from 1980. A song written by Glenn Matlock, former bass player of the Sex Pistols, and who was then later replaced by the infamous Sid Vicious. But Glenn Matlock wrote that song for Iggy, 1980 album Soldier. And then again, number three song on their tracks was Ambition by the Junkyard Dogs, which is a side project band of the Super Suckers. And that was from the 1997 album God Livin' Platter. Hope you had a wonderful Father's Day. I know I did. I went and had myself a good living platter with my daughter up in Fort Collins. We had a lovely dinner, and it was amazing. This afternoon, I played a little gig up there in Fort Collins, and afterwards, I went and had dinner with my daughter and her fiancé. I hope you had a wonderful Father's Day yourself. Well, after we heard Ambition by Iggy Pop, we also heard Temporary Like Achilles by Bob Dylan from the Blonde on Blonde album, one of Bob's most famous albums. Most infamous, probably. One of the famous lines in that song, I'm trying to read your poetry, but I'm helpless like a rich man's child. And of course, all these songs we were playing had something to do with Ambition. And we are now going to go to my other favorite of the triumvirate that includes Bob and Lou Reed. I forgot to mention we did Men of Good Fortune too in there before Temporary Like Achilles. Men of Good Fortune by Lou Reed from his very famous album that was concept album that he had. It was kind of one of the most depressing albums of all time. But anyway, that album became Berlin, a city that he'd actually never been to but wrote about it

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All right, we're going to get back to the music here. And as I said before, we had Bob, Lou Reed, and now the other great of the Holy Triumvirate, Mr. Leonard Cohen, talking to us about what everybody knows.

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Everybody knows the fight was fixed. The poor stay poor, the rich get rich. That's how it goes.

Well, we just finished up our set there. Started at the top with Everybody Knows by Leonard Cohen from his 1988 album, I'm Your Man. Everybody Knows. After that, we heard If I'm Unworthy by Blake Mills, great guitar player from California who's toured with Lucinda Williams and once upon a time was in a band with the Taylor Griffith from Dawes. Anyway, great Blake Mills, great, great slide guitar player. That was from his 2014 album, Hey Ho. Interestingly enough, the person that he reminds me of a lot is Ry Cooder, which we heard next, Tyler by Ry Cooder, from a 1974 album called Paradise and Lunch. And a fun little fact, both songs feature Jim Keltner on drums. So in 1974, Jim Keltner played on Paradise and Lunch with Ry Cooder. And then in 2014, Jim Keltner, sure enough, backed up Blake Mills on his High Hill album of 2014, 40 years after. And then after we heard Tattler by Ry Cooder, we heard Dumpster Diving by Brennan Lee. Brennan Lee, who moved from Austin to Nashville and then recently recorded songs with some of the Western Swing fellas. A great album there. It's called Dumpster Diving. And let's see, Sleep at the Wheel, gentlemen. And then finally in that set we heard I'm Not the Loving Kind by Mark Lanegan, a song actually written by John Cale of the Velvet Underground and from one John Cale solo record called Slow Dazzle, I believe it is, which is hard to find online anymore, but I have it on vinyl somewhere in my collection. I'm Not the Loving Kind, a super, super wonderful tribute by Mark Lanegan to John Cale. Both were super intense, great singers, and I was really surprised that Mark Lanegan liked John Cale as much as I do too. Moving forward here, this is Lou here at the Tower of Song. We're here in Boulder, a beautiful lightning-filled, rain-filled evening. We're just here marking time till 3 in the morning. We have so much more music to come. I'm just going through my set list here. The first song I'm going to play on my next set list was by a band called Gun Club, which was fronted by Jeffrey Lee Pierce, who was also a friend of Mark Lanegan's. Mark Lanegan, of course, was from Screaming Trees, Washington-based band. And of course, Mark was friends with Nirvana before Nirvana became famous. And he's also famous with Jeffrey Lee Pierce. All those three gentlemen now are all gone, but we remember Jeffrey Lee Pierce still to this day as a great master of punk and blues hybrid, which was unique for its time around 1980. And we're going to hear a little song called Preach the Blues by the great Gun Club, Jeffrey Lee Pierce, infamous for his difficult personality, but you have to admit he had a way with songs. Here at KGNU, taking you to 1 o'clock hour with the Gun Club.

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You're here with Lou at the Tower of Song, playing songs for you up until 3 o'clock in the morning hour here. It's Monday. You're currently hearing First Light by Brian Eno. Before that, we heard Song of the Siren and Hanky Panky Know How and Preaching the Blues by the Gun Club. Hope your Monday and week shape up to be full of wonderful things.

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1: As I said before, you're here with Lou at the Tower Song. Beautiful 1 o'clock in the morning hour, Monday morning. We are here until 3 o'clock playing songs for you, hoping this keeps you either awake or puts you to sleep, one of the two. Either way is fine. Listening to Brian Eno's song, First Light. We'll let that finish out. Thank you for joining me here on this evening, rain and lightning here in Boulder. 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Thanks for tuning in. Sleepless nights here with Lou here from the Tower Song.

Hello there, Skinny and you. We are going to talk about what we just played in that last set. We started off at the top of the hour, first light by Brian Eno. After that, we went to The Black Dog and The Wandering Boy by James McMurtry. James McMurtry's been touring around the country. That song, The Black Dog and The Wandering Boy, is from an April 2025 album of the same name. Great tune. Really classic tune by him.

After that, we heard Mama You Sweet by Lucinda Williams. Great Lucinda Williams, also been out on tour. And Mark Ford playing guitar for her, too. Somebody I remember from SoCal very well. After that, we heard Play Me by Neil Diamond from August of 1972, Moods album. Great Neil Diamond, who was big part of our growing up in the household. Always my mom would play some Elvis or Neil Diamond. And then, of course, we heard another Neil Diamond song, but actually done by Urge Overkill, Girl, You'll Be a Woman Soon by Urge Overkill, which is actually a Neil Diamond song, so I thought I'd do a two in a row, but by a different, obviously, band. Urge Overkill, great Chicago band. And then after finally that, we are finished out that last set with I Wish I Knew How It Would Feel to Be Free. Don't we all? Nina Simone, great song. A song that's been covered by Liv on Helm. Great version by Nina Simone. She was the first one to make it sort of popular. Of course, the gospel sounds of Nina Simone. So incredibly so brilliant. All right, you're listening to KGNU. This is Lou here at the Tower of Song. It's my great pleasure to be with you this evening playing some tunes. And we're going to get back to the music here. This evening we've been enjoying a lot of old tunes. Tunes, again, that I appreciate from way back when. And we're going to continue on in that spirit. Basically, I put these sets together, weeks at a time, but I really appreciate that you guys would want to sit down and listen to some of these songs with me. And I will say this, I am always in love with music. And with that being said, we're going to go to a great, great track by the band Wilco, back from the 90s, album called Summer Teeth. Here we are in the middle of summer. I thought that'd be appropriate. I'm always in love. The great Wilco, Jeff Tweedy and the boys from Summer Teeth album.

Yeah, hello out there in beautiful KGNU land. Let's talk about what we just heard in this last set. Start at the top of the set with Wilco, "I'm Always in Love" from a Summer Teeth album from 1999. Now, it featured the great Jay Bennett, late great Jay Bennett. And if you watch that documentary about the making of the last album he played on, Yankee Hotel Foxtrot, you can kind of see how talented he was, and then he slowly had to got pushed out of the band. Sad, sad, sad, but he is quite remembered quite fondly. After that, we heard "Train Long Suffering" by Nick Cave and the Bad Seeds, which is from the First Born Is Dead album from 1985. I got a chance to see them at the Palace in Hollywood in 1985 or so. One of the best shows ever. All the Nick Cave shows are really good, but that one was tremendous. One of my favorites. After that, also we heard, after that, "Revolution, Revolution, Love" by Tricky. Somebody else I also got to see at that same venue, the Palace in Hollywood. That album is from 2001 album of his, which I am just spacing out on the name. Anyway, so that "Evolution, Revolution, Love" was from 2001, and that album that was on is called "Blowback." Okay, after that we heard "Afro Blue" by Cal Jader, the great Cal Jader, somebody who I was turned on to by a jazzer that I used to know, jazz player, and he recommended that. And that music is very, very cool, from 1964, the Soul Sauce album from Afro. Songs "Afro Blue" from the Soul Sauce album, January of 1964, by Cal Jader, in that Latin jazz groove. And then after that, we heard another Latin jazz classic, "Going Out of My Head" by Sergio Mendes, and that was from the 1966 album, of course, Brazil '66, and Herb Albert presents Sergio Mendes in Brazil '66. That was a cool, cool album. "Going Out of My Head." After that, we heard "Shake Your Money Maker" by the Paul Butterfield Blues Band, one of the great vehicles for modern blues from the 60s, coming out of Chicago. Paul Butterfield, and of course, the great Mike Bloomfield on the lead guitar there. Well, as you already know, this is KGNU. I'm Lou here at the Tower of Song. We're playing songs for you this evening just to kind of keep you grooving and rocking and rolling. Hope you're enjoying all that. And next, we're going to come back to a John Prine song done by Nancy Griffith, one of my favorites of all times. And I think we can all relate to this one, "Speed of Sound of Loneliness." Loneliness.

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Then I'm gonna get a guitar and start a rock and roll band. 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Ain't the afterlife grand? And then I'm gonna get a cocktail.

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I'm going to open up a nightclub called the Tree of Forgiveness and forgive everybody ever done me any harm. 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Buy them a pint of Smittix and smother them with my charm. 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

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He said, "Buddy, when you're dead, you're a dead peckerhead." I hope to prove him wrong, that is, when I get to heaven. 'Cause I'm gonna have a car.

Well, we'll get back to the Pogues in just a second. I wanted to let you know that you're listening to KGNU here at the Tower of Song, and we want to talk about what we just heard, the last couple songs. We heard Nancy Griffith doing a John Prine song, doing Speed of the Sound of Loneliness from the Other Voices, Other Rooms record from 1993. Nancy Griffith and I happen to share a birthday, which is July 6th, coming up this next week. I will be turning another year older. Nancy Griffith has passed already, but yeah, we miss her. Wish she was still around to be charming us all. Then, of course, John Prine, the writer of that song, with his own little song called When I Get to Heaven. You're listening to KGNU FM 88.5 Boulder, KGNU 1390 Denver. You're here with Lou at Tower of Song here in beautiful Boulder. And again, John Prine, if you're up in heaven right now, we just want to let you know you're hoping enjoying. I hope you're enjoying that 9 mile long cigarette. And you know that he's up there for sure, charming the people in the lounges of heaven. I'm sure of that, along with Towns and probably a few others. But you're listening to beautiful KGNU. We're here on a Monday evening. It is the beginning of a new week, beginning of summer. Summer just began yesterday, and now we are in the thick of it. But we started with a beautiful rainy, rainy, rainy night tonight in the beginning of summer. So with that in mind, we're going to go ahead and hear the great Shane McGowan, somebody who was close with Nick Cave. And of course, Nick Cave was close to so many people like Jeffrey Lee Pierce and many others. Nick Cave was one that turned me on to Leonard Cohen. So Nick Cave is kind of that nexus point. But we're going to hear a song that was covered by Nick Cave and the Bad Seeds once upon a time, but written by Shane McGowan. Rainy Night in Soho. You're here with KGNU, Lou, Tower of Song. Thanks for sticking with me through the 3 o'clock in the morning hour. Hope you're having a great night.

Hey, hey, hey, hey. Let's talk about what we just heard. Back on that set there, we started off the top of the set with Rainy Night in Soho by the Pogues. Shane McGowan. I got to see them in 1988 at the good old Coach House when Shane was still with the band in his first iteration of the band before he got too drunky wonky. They were quite something special, though. The Pogues were. Then after that, we had Chen Chen by Buena Vista Social Club, which again is a Ry Cooder production. Ry Cooder playing some guitar on that, and one of the cooler albums of all time. Ry Cooder on guitar, Orlando Cachaito Lopez on bass, Eliadas Ochoa on vocals and guitar, Compay Segundo on background vocals and congas, Ibrahim Ferrer on background vocals, Manuel Guajiro Mirabel on trumpet, Joaquim Cooder on udu, Alberto Valdez on maracas, and Carlos Gonzalez on bongos. And why did I tell you that? Because those are the Cuban gentlemen that played on that cool 1997 album called the Buena Vista Social Club. It wasn't just Rye, it was a whole bunch of other people from Cuba. But thankfully, Rye went up there and stuck his neck out to do that album, and it turned out real well. After that, we heard a song that commemorates the Buena Vista Social Club. The Light at the End of the Tunnel is the light of an oncoming train by Half Man, Half Biscuit, famous or infamous English band. Never tours, never leaves England, but they keep putting out music. And after that, we heard another English maverick, The Fall, How I Wrote Elastic Man, Mark Smith, great Mark Smith, The Fall. Just another one of those insane, crazy, wonderful English bands. And then after that, we heard another English siren, PJ Harvey, doing Dress off the Dry album. One of my favorite songs by her when she was just coming up. And one of my favorite songs of hers, Dress by PJ Harvey. All right, we're going to round it out and keep going forward to the end of this hour. And then I'm going to be done for the evening. It's been so much fun here to play music for you guys. I hope that it's cool and keeping you happy. We're going to move on now to the next set, final set, before we say goodnight. Hope you're enjoying the music here at the Tower of Song with Lou, KGNU, 88.5 Boulder, KGNU, 1390 Denver, just letting you know in case you forgot. All right. Well, we have got to the point where we want to hear a little bit from Richard and Mimi Farina. This was a group that inspired another artist that we're going to listen to, and Kendra Smith, who covered this song actually on her album, but we're going to hear the original. Richard and Mimi Farina. Mimi Farina actually was Mimi Baez, Joan Baez's sister, and Mimi was a stunningly talented guitar player. Richard Farina was a writer who also played dulcimer. He died in a tragic motorcycle accident, and Mimi went on to do a lot of other incredible social kind of activism. But beautiful Mimi Farina has passed now, but we remember her fondly. This is Richard Mimi Farina doing The Bold Marauder here on KGNU.

We're gonna come back to that song in just a second, but I want to talk about what we just heard, and that would be top of the set. We had "Bull Marauder" by Richard and Mimi Farina, a cool song that was covered by the next artist we heard, Kendra Smith, but we heard "Bohemian Zebulon" by Kendra Smith from the Five Ways of Disappearing album from 1995. A very cool album that Ken released before she went on a hiatus for many years. Lived off grid. Love that line in that song. Take heed, my friends, for high above the earth, the watchers have weighed your heart and know what you are worth. Well, that won't put a chill in your spine, won't it? Next, we heard Gotta Get Up Every Morning by Junior Brown. Kind of a levity, little levity there for us. Good old Junior Brown. Haven't heard much of him lately, but his guitar playing is always remembered fondly, and his hilarious songs. Love Junior Brown. Then after that, we heard another American legend, Paul Westerberg and the Replacements from the 1989 album, Don't Tell a Soul. The songs, They're Blind. Good old Paul Westerberg, sensitive young man that he is. He's a little older than me, actually. But, yeah, as hardcore as the Replacements could be, he could write something really, really profound, like They're Blind. They're letting us burn because they're blind. Good old Paul from Minnesota there, Minneapolis. After that, we heard Keep It Simple by Van Morrison from the 2008 album Keep It Simple. One of my favorite songs of his. Good old Van the Man. I've seen him live a couple of times and can't say enough good things about his live show. All right. Now we're going to take it back to our final set. And we're going to get back to the song that we just about started to hear, that is by Liz Phair. A song called Mesmerizing. Really cool tune. And yeah, Liz Phair, I don't know what she's been up to for a while, but she had one really, really, really good album, Exile in Guyville, which was kind of a classic. And she did some other good albums, but yeah. I don't know what more to say, but this is a great, great, great song by Liz Phair.

wish I was back, picking my guitar by the railroad track. All them pretty women's hanging around me. This old St. Louis hat used to be.

All right, all right. I'm going to say goodnight here. We just heard Liz Phair, Mesmerizing, Miss O St. Louis by Gigi Kale, Most of the End by Nico, which is a Doors song, and then finally Looking for a Kiss by the New York Dolls. It's KGNU FM 88.5 Boulder, KGNU 1390 Denver. My name is Lou, signing off from the Tower of Song. I'm heading out to get some sleep for tomorrow's busy day. I hope you have a wonderful evening. It's been a pleasure playing music for you. Thank you so much for listening. Signing off now. Have a wonderful Monday and a wonderful week. We'll talk soon. Take care.

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0: Welcome to the newsroom. I'm Jenna Jaleon.
1: I have spoken to His Majesty the King this morning to inform him of my decision.
0: The British Prime Minister Keir Starmer announces his resignation, saying he will stay on until his replacement is chosen.
1: I will also give my successor my full and unequivocal support.
0: Initial results from Colombia's presidential election give a narrow victory to the right-wing candidate backed by Donald Trump.
2: This is the night that marks the beginning of a new story for the nation.
0: Pakistani and Qatari mediators say encouraging progress has been made in the first round of Iran-US talks in Switzerland. And more World Cup history. Cape Verde score their first ever goals at the Football World Cup to hold two-time champions Uruguay to a draw. That's after this bulletin.
3: BBC News with Emily Thomas. The British Prime Minister, Keir Starmer, has resigned, ending months of speculation about his future just 2 years after his landslide election victory. He made the announcement in Downing Street.
1: The question my party is asking now is whether I am best placed to lead us into the next general election. I have heard the answer of my parliamentary party to that question. And I accept that answer with good grace. Every decision I've taken has been about putting the country I love first. That is why I will resign as leader of the Labour Party.
3: Sir Keir had faced declining support from his own MPs stemming from scandal, disastrous local election results and plummeting public popularity. His main Labour Party rival, Andy Burnham, is due to be sworn in as an MP today. Sir Keir's successor will be Britain's seventh Prime Minister since the Brexit referendum 10 years ago. Here's our political correspondent, Rob Watson.
4: Less than 2 years after arriving in Downing Street, Keir Starmer is leaving. His most likely successor is Andy Burnham, the former mayor of Greater Manchester, though it's not clear whether other candidates will come forward. Keir Starmer leaves office as profoundly unpopular as his five immediate predecessors, raising the obvious question, will whoever comes next have any more success in lifting the mood of pessimism and gloom that has hung over Britain for more than a decade now?
3: The rightward shift in Latin America appears to have continued, with the right-wing candidate in Colombia's presidential election winning a narrow victory. Preliminary results show Abelardo de la Espriella defeated his left-wing rival Ivan Cepeda by a margin of less than one percentage point. Regional right-wing leaders have congratulated him. But Mr. Cepeda has not conceded. Thousands of his supporters have taken to the streets to protest the result. Ione Wells is in Barranquilla.
5: We are already seeing signs of that in Cali, one of the biggest cities in the country, in the south of the country. There have already been protests taking place this evening. We've seen, for example, some people wielding bricks or burning American flags, some clashes with police there as people demonstrate against this result.
3: The first round of high-level Iran-US talks in Switzerland have ended with an upbeat assessment from Pakistani and Qatari mediators. They say the two sides have agreed a roadmap towards reaching a final deal to end their war within 60 days and to a mechanism to end fighting in Lebanon. The Iranian Foreign Minister Abbas Araghchi said tireless mediation had produced progress to end the Lebanese conflict. World News from the BBC. A court in South Korea has sentenced a former justice minister to 25 years in prison for his role in the failed attempt to impose martial law in 2024. Park Sung-jae was found guilty of involvement in insurrection and abuse of power. Police in the Philippines have arrested two teenage schoolboys after a shooting at a school that killed three students and wounded another seven. The attack happened in a high school in the city of Tacloban. Police suspect bullying could be the motive. Officials said one of the two guns used belonged to a police officer and she'd been taken into custody for questioning. Australia says it will sell advanced radar technology to Canada in a record-breaking export deal worth more than $1.7 billion. The technology is capable of detecting long-range missiles and will support Canada's surveillance of the Arctic region. Egypt are celebrating their first ever World Cup win, 92 years after first appearing in the tournament. They came back from a goal down to beat New Zealand 3-1 in Vancouver, boosting their chances of progressing to the knockout stage. In Sunday's other matches, Belgium and Iran drew 0-0, Spain thrashed Saudi Arabia 4-0, and World Cup newcomers Cape Verde held Uruguay to a 2-2 draw. The BBC's Paul Ngie was broadcasting live with fans from the tiny Atlantic archipelago at the time.
6: I personally think so far Cabo Verde has been playing great. It's been matching Uruguay's pressure.
3: Paul Ngie being hugged by a fan there. World News from the BBC.
0: You're listening to The Newsroom from the BBC World Service with me, Jeanette Jaleel. We start with a dramatic announcement made here in London outside number 10 Downing Street. In the last couple of hours, British Prime Minister Keir Starmer has announced that he's standing down, paving the way for another member of the governing Labour Party to succeed him. This would mean Britain getting its seventh Prime Minister in a decade. In an at times emotional statement, Mr. Starmer said he would do all he could to help whoever succeeds him.
1: Every decision I've taken has been about putting the country I love first. That is why I will resign as leader of the Labour Party. I have spoken to His Majesty the King this morning to inform him of my decision. I will ask the National Executive Committee of the Labour Party to set out a timetable with nominations opening on the 9th of July and completed by the summer recess. In the case of a contest, this will ensure a new leader is in place before Parliament returns in September. I will remain in post as Prime Minister until the contest is complete. And when I leave the biggest job in the country, I shall spend more time on the most important job, being the best husband I can to my fantastic wife, Vic, who has been a rock by my side through good times and bad, and being the best dad I can to my beautiful children, who are my pride and my joy. Thank you very much.
0: Well, reaction has been coming in, including from the leader of the populist right reform party, Nigel Farage, who has called for a general election following the Prime Minister's resignation. Well, joining us from Westminster is our correspondent, Rob Watson. And Rob, a remarkable reversal for a man who just 2 years ago won a landslide victory to become Britain's Prime Minister.
4: Yes, yet another dramatic episode to report on from here at Westminster. Quite right that he was here less than 2 years ago, a huge landslide, one of the biggest since the Second World War. I mean, I have to say, even then, it was a rather loveless landslide. There was never much affection for Keir Starmer from the British people. It was more that people were sick of the Conservatives after 14 years in power. But my goodness, have things turned sour for Keir Starmer. And for two principal reasons. One, back to that personal connection that he had, or should I perhaps say didn't have, with the voters. The polling suggests that they saw him as sort of inauthentic, sort of fake, very kind of politician-y, very bureaucratic. But secondly, for policy reasons, or you might call state of the nation reasons, where again you may say this is unreasonable, but polling suggests that people feel they just haven't had the change that they were promised when he became Prime Minister 2 years ago.
0: So now he's made this announcement. What happens next? Will there be general elections, as the leader of the Reform Party has called for?
4: He certainly did, Nigel Farage. He was quick to call for that. That there is no constitutional need for one, and I think it's immensely unlikely. I mean, why on earth would whoever succeeds Keir Starmer want a general election now when the Labour Party are so unpopular? So that won't happen. I suspect that will happen more likely in 2029 when it needs to happen. The big question now, I guess, though, in British politics is, you know, who does succeed Keir Starmer? Will it be Andy Burnham, the outgoing mayor of Greater Manchester? He seems to be very much the front runner. Will it be a coronation, or will someone from the Labour Party look at themselves in the mirror, Jeanette, and say, you know what, I fancy a go at this?
0: Right. And Andy Burnham is often compared to Keir Starmer as being someone who's actually got very similar policies, perhaps a bit more to the left of Mr. Starmer.
4: Sorry, there's something wrong with my headphones there, Jeanette. Do you mind asking that one again?
0: I was just sort of asking about Andy Burnham. How different is he from Keir Starmer?
4: Sorry about that. Yes, well, he's very, very different personally. I mean, in the same way, in the way in which even Keir Starmer's closest supporters would say he was kind of a bit dour and a bit loyally and never looked like he was enjoying himself very much. Andy Burnham, who's about 10 years younger than the Prime Minister, outgoing Prime Minister, he's much more relatable. He's a bit more obviously likeable. He's sort of styles himself as normal, loves football, music, dresses a bit kind of trendily, middle-aged dad trendy. But in terms of actual ideology and policy, I'm not sure there is a massive difference. I mean, he believes in making life better for ordinary people. But in terms of, major foreign domestic policy differences, not obvious at this point.
0: And briefly, tell us more about reaction.
4: Well, reaction has been from the opposition parties that, it's not going to make much difference changing the leader. What's really wrong is the Labour Party and its government.
0: Rob, thank you. Rob Watson there. Let's turn now to Colombia, where 4 years after the country voted in its first left-wing government, it appears it has swung back to the right, according to the initial vote count of this weekend's election. A flamboyant lawyer with no political experience, who's been backed by President Trump, has narrowly beaten the left-wing candidate, who is a close ally of the outgoing president, Gustavo Petro. The right-wing candidate, Abelardo de la Espriella, wearing a Colombia football shirt, celebrated his win with his supporters.
2: This is the night that marks the beginning of a new story for the nation. The night when a new era begins. A change of course, the homeland of miracles.
0: Mr. de la Espriella, who's known by his supporters as Tiger, has vowed to carry out a military crackdown on illegal armed groups, drug trafficking and crime. Pledges that prompted these people to vote for him.
7: I voted for him because he will be a good president. We are proud of the Tiger. We hope that he will change the country, to have a new country where we can have jobs and, above everything, more security.
8: Stand firm for the homeland. He's going to change everything. Security, the health system.
0: Well, given the tiny margin of Mr. de la Espriella's victory, less than one percentage point, his left-wing rival, Ivan Zepeda, called on his supporters to remain vigilant as the final votes are counted.
9: The preliminary vote count conducted tonight is neither official nor binding. I call on our entire team and election monitoring network to remain vigilant regarding the vote count at each polling station, their official records and their results.
0: The election campaign was marred by guerrilla bomb attacks and the murder of a leading Conservative presidential candidate. The result reflects the wider shift towards the right across Latin America. I got more on the result in Colombia from our online Latin America editor, Vanessa Buschluter.
10: These are preliminary results, and the counting of those preliminary results is now up to 99.99%. And as you said there in your introduction, the difference between the two candidates is less than one percentage point. That amounts to about 250,000 votes. And this is why the left-wing candidate, Ivan Zepeda, wants to wait until the official results are counted, which could take the rest of the week. But he hasn't really outrightly challenged those results, because so far the voting system in Colombia has been very reliable, and the first round showed that there was very little difference between the preliminary and the final results. So we are expecting this lead of de la Espriella to be confirmed.
0: So let's say that is confirmed. What is Mr. de la Espriella promising to do as president?
10: His main message has been that he'll be an iron fist president. He will really crack down on the armed groups that have been creating so much violence throughout the country. There has been a rise in extortion, a rise in murders, although there has been also, it has to be said, a drop in smaller crime like theft. But the fear that has spread throughout the country is mainly linked to the rise in this high-profile crime, which of course has also had an economic effect, like turning off investors and tourists.
0: And there's already been reaction to this preliminary result from the US.
10: That's right. Of course, De la Espriella had the backing of President Donald Trump, and President Donald Trump wrote on Truth Social that he was very pleased with the result, with the big win, he wrote in capital letters. And Marco Rubio has also, the Secretary of State of the US, has also welcomed the results. And Mr. De la Espriella has also got the praise from other right-wing leaders throughout Latin America.
0: Because does this mark a shift in Colombia? It voted in a left-wing government for the first time 4 years ago. But it's also part of a wider trend across Latin America of right-wing governments coming to power.
10: That's right. And I mean, votes are still being counted in Peru, for example, where there's an even tighter margin between a left-wing and a right-wing candidate. And there, the right-wing candidate has also got a tiny lead. But I think what is really important to note is that De la Espriella is a candidate who represents a new right. There was a traditional right in Colombia, which ruled and governed for many years, and the candidate of that traditional right, Paloma Valencia, a woman, got less than 6% in the first round. So that traditional right was really beaten into almost oblivion by De la Espriella. He's charismatic. He models himself on the populist leader of El Salvador, on Nayib Bukele. He promises many of the same things as Nayib Bukele in El Salvador, for example.
0: Like mega prisons.
10: Mega prisons in the jungle. Where the money for those will come from is still to be seen. But that iron fist approach, that very aggressive rhetoric during the campaign, De la Espriella said that he would eviscerate, he would gut the left. He has now tuned down that rhetoric a little bit in his speech when he won, saying he would govern for all Colombians. But during the campaign, he was certainly very gung-ho.
0: Vanessa Blachuta, you're listening to The Newsroom from the BBC World Service. The first round of negotiations between Iranian and US officials in Switzerland have ended, with mediators saying there's been encouraging progress. The two sides have agreed on what's been called a mechanism to end fighting in Lebanon, a red line for Iran. And talks between the two nations will carry on now, focusing on technical issues. Just before meetings began on Sunday, US media reported that Donald Trump had said that he told Iranian officials, "You won't have a country if you try to close the Strait of Hormuz again." Our correspondent, Jess Parker, is in Switzerland where the talks have been taking place.
11: I think there is progress to be seen in the fact that it actually happened in terms of this first round of talks. And we've seen a statement from the mediators, Pakistan and Qatar. They've said that the negotiations were positive and constructive, and they've sort of set up, it seems, or are setting up various structures to oversee the negotiations going forward, which may sound a bit technical, but you kind of do need those things in place to create what they're calling a roadmap to try and reach a deal in 60 days. And of course, 60 days was the time limit set by the Memorandum of Understanding last week, although it can be extended if both sides want it to. But, you know, you mentioned the Strait of Hormuz or Lebanon, of course, overshadowing these talks as delegates arrived here was the fact that Iran had claimed that it had again closed the Strait of Hormuz on Saturday after continuing clashes in Lebanon between Israel and the Iran-backed militia Hezbollah. So I think that gives you an idea of the fragility of the backdrop of these talks that have happened here.
0: Yes, because Iran is saying that the fighting has to stop in Lebanon, but Israel is saying it has to continue its offensive against Hezbollah.
11: Yes, the Israeli Prime Minister Benjamin Netanyahu has pledged that Israeli troops will remain inside southern Lebanon for as long as necessary to protect residents living near the border. Hezbollah's previously said it won't disarm while Israeli troops remain in Lebanon. And, you know, you talk about Iran highlighting that it's a red line for them in terms of seeing the conflict end in Lebanon. I mean, point one in the Memorandum of Understanding signed by both sides said that the US and Iran declare the immediate and permanent termination of military operations on all fronts, including in Lebanon. So yes, I think that certainly is an aspect hanging over these talks that have happened here. And look, it's not just that they're being pretty ambitious, at least in their stated aims in terms of what they want to achieve, but the timetable as well, 60 days. I'm not just talking about Lebanon, talking about Iran's nuclear program as well. And people may remember that Donald Trump withdrew from a previous deal that had happened under President Barack Obama, but that deal that had been negotiated back then took the best part of 2 years to negotiate. So I think a lot of people are regarding this 60-day timeline as highly ambitious, if not unrealistic. But I don't think anyone is pretending that getting these issues resolved is anything other than a mammoth challenge.
0: Absolutely. And President Trump will be aware that there will be critics making comparisons between whatever deal he comes up with and the deal that was struck by President Obama. As far as you're aware, Jess, do these talks cover ballistic missiles, Iran's support for proxies? Because we've heard a lot about the nuclear issue, but not so much about those.
11: Yeah, well, those were sort of glaring omissions, some felt, in terms of the memorandum of understanding that came out last week. I haven't seen anything specific on ballistic missiles overnight. Having said that, I think it's worth pointing out that there was a lot of different kind of briefings coming out of different kind of presumably delegations from the talks. So clearly activity was going on of some kind late into the night. But again, there is going to be a long path here, not just in terms of crunching through these issues, but also in terms of establishing trust as well.
0: Jess Parker. It was the vote that was supposed to allow the UK to take back control of its destiny after more than 40 years of having to follow the European Union's rules. Britain's departure from the Club of European Nations, or Brexit as it came to be known, came before President Trump's election victory and his threat to seize Greenland, before Russia's full-scale invasion of Ukraine and the subsequent ramping up of defence spending by some European countries. Now, almost 10 years to the day since that vote, the EU's then chief negotiator, Michel Barnier, has been speaking to the BBC about the threats that the EU faces today, saying it can't risk being too flexible with the UK in new talks aimed at getting rid of post-Brexit trade barriers. Here's our Europe editor, Katia Adler.
12: During the long, often torturous years of Brexit negotiations, I often made this journey from Brussels to test the temperature in Paris. It was seen by so many in the UK as the Brexit bad cop. But times have really changed. Now, the UK and France, hand in hand, have led Europe over helping Ukraine. But with the UK government now insisting it wants to get closer to the EU without paying too much or having to accept freedom of movement, is the EU any more flexible 10 years on?
13: You seemed very strict with the UK at the time. You were famous for being very strict and saying Brexit is Brexit.
14: Strict but never aggressive, always respectful.
12: Recognise that voice. Michel Barnier, chief EU negotiator, often depicted as a condescending French Eurocrat in the UK press during Brexit, is still very active in French politics and very keenly watching EU-UK relations 10 years on.
14: We welcome any request to have closer relations, but the single market is our main asset. We are in a much more dangerous, fragile world. The UK must understand that it will not be possible to unravel or to fragilize the single market.
15: The strains of this lovely French chanson you can hear. It's not some busker in the streets of Paris. I'm just by the Sacré-Cœur walking past, and there is my favourite carousel. And somehow it's making me think about Brexit.
16: Bonjour, madame. Deux adultes, s'il vous plaît.
15: So this is probably a good moment to be on radio, because if you could see me, I couldn't resist actually getting on the carousel. But the reason the carousel reminds me of Brexit is because as far as the Europeans are concerned, we in the UK just appear to go round and round looking at the benefits or the drawbacks of EU membership, thinking how close can we get economically on the outside without having to accept freedom of movement. How old are you, may I ask? Are you
17: 20.
15: What do you think about the European Union?
17: I think it's a strength to be part of the European Union, even if it has its difficulties.
18: Frédéric doing selling and marketing a little bit, street marketing.
15: Would you want to leave the EU like the UK did?
18: I think now we don't have any choice. We need to protect against other big countries, Russia, China, US. So in a way, it's good to try to do things together.
5: The massive turning point for the EU, according to opinion polls, was Russia's full-scale invasion of Ukraine. Voters seem to think, yep, the bloc isn't perfect, but there is safety in numbers. And so now we see even right-wing nationalist parties like Marine Le Pen's RN are no longer calling to leave the EU specifically.
19: Bonjour.
15: Au Sénat, s'il vous plaît. We're going to the Senate.
5: Right now, I'm in France's baroque-tastic Senate, the upper house of parliament. That perceived threat from the outside has also brought the UK back closer to its EU neighbours. Hélène Conway-Mouret is vice president of the Foreign Affairs Committee, and she says France working with the UK on nuclear deterrence is key now that the US is no longer so reliable.
20: This is essential. We are working on preserving peace on the European continent, and the UK, being an island, is still attached to that continent.
0: And that report was by our Europe editor, Katja Adler. At the Football World Cup, the fairy tale has continued for the tiny African island nation of Cape Verde. Having held favourite Spain to a goalless draw in their opening match, they also secured a draw against two-time champions Uruguay, scoring their first ever goals in the tournament with the final score 2-2. And the nation, with a population of just 500,000 or so, exploded with joy, as our reporter Paul Ungier, who was at a fan party in the capital prior, told my colleague Anka Desai.
21: It was so surreal to realise that the same moment we were doing a live hit, Cape Verde scored its very first ever World Cup goal. I was interviewing a supporter and he held me as though prompting me to join in the celebration. It was a really profound moment, both for me and for all the supporters that were out here tonight.
22: They've managed to draw with the two-time champions of the world, Uruguay, and they managed a shock draw with Spain, many people's favourites, and again, of course, previous winners of the World Cup. What is the feeling in the country about what these players are achieving?
21: I think you can just hear around me, there's music playing, people are celebrating, dancing, chanting, jubilating. In fact, it's a historic moment. So people in the country believe that Cape Verde is not to be minimized, that they are not just here to participate, they are here to compete. What the performance they've been pulling off in the tournament doesn't compare to the small size of their population, really. They are outsmarting their opponents, according to some people here, and are delivering world-class football.
22: They play with so much personality and character. What is this going to mean for the country, regardless of whether they qualify for the knockout stages or not?
21: It's a moment of immense pride, and I think it's going to reshape the image of Cape Verde across the world. If people only knew Cape Verde for tourism, now they have another reason to look deeper and see the football exploits that this team is garnering. Of course, people believe that Cape Verde still has much to do in terms of football development, but their participation at the World Cup could just be, you know, a leverage to boost local football.
22: A wonderful story as well to finish on. Jorginho, who was a superstar in that first game when he managed to keep Spain from scoring. The goalkeeper said that he wished that his mother could come over. She was able to come over and watch her son playing another incredible game. Just talk to me about that process and what that must mean to the family.
21: I mean, it was a dream come true for Jorginho, playing in the presence of his mom. She was cheering him on from the stands. Initially, she didn't watch his first game because of visa constraints, but after the intervention of US Congressman Hakeem Jeffries and also the US State Department, they facilitated her travel to the United States, and she participated in this game, which was quite historic for Jorginho, who's participating in his first ever World Cup at the age of 40.
0: Paul and GA celebrating with Cape Verde fans. And that's it from the newsroom.

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0: Good morning. 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This is the Morning Magazine for Monday, June 22nd of 2026. I'm Jack Armstrong. I'm in KGNU's Denver studio. Coming up on today's program, the election in Colorado's 8th Congressional District is becoming one of the most competitive in the country, and we hear from unaffiliated voters in that area. Next, we'll hear a report from health and wellness-focused Juneteenth Freedom Celebration. That event touched down in Denver this past weekend. After that, we'll hear from one of the Concert for First Amendment live stream watch parties that took place across the country last weekend, put on by organizers of the No Kings protests. And at the end of our show, June is Walk and Bike to Work Month in Boulder. We'll hear from Community Cycles about why we should get out of our cars and onto bikes this Wednesday for Bike to Work Day. At 8:35, we'll go to KGNU's long-form daily news show, A Public Affair. And coming up on that program, we hear from the Community Foundation of Boulder County. Host Carrie Mason is joined in studio by Kirsten Johnston, program manager at Rise Against Suicide. Together, they talk about the organization's mission and how they support young people at risk of suicide, helping them to find hope and healing. A note that that conversation includes discussion of suicide and mental health. If you or someone you know is struggling, help is available through the 988 Suicide and Crisis Lifeline, calling or texting 988. Then, at 9 o'clock, it's the Regional Roundup, a weekly look at news across the Rocky Mountain region, and that's hosted by Maeve Conran. And all of that is still ahead. And first, we have our local and regional headlines for today, June 22nd of 2026. And you're back with the Morning Magazine. The Colorado Rapid Response Network reports that ICE detained one person in Denver Friday morning. Korn confirmed that around 8 a.m. near West Cedar Avenue and South Broadway, three unmarked black SUVs blocked in a truck. Federal immigration agents quickly detained one person. Korn is a coalition of organizations working together with volunteers to verify and respond to ICE activity in the state. They also reported on Thursday that ICE detained someone in Denver near 77th and Vasquez Boulevard. Over the past few months, Korn has reported several detainments made after ICE agents use one or more large vehicles like SUVs to block someone's vehicle in order to detain them. Yesterday, a severe thunderstorm watch was issued for the northeast corner of Colorado, as well as part of Nebraska and Kansas. According to the National Weather Service, NWS, the watch warned of up to apple-sized hail, 70-mile-per-hour winds, and frequent lightning. More than 600 flights headed in and out of DIA were delayed as afternoon thunderstorms hit Colorado's eastern plains. As of 6 p.m., 619 arriving and departing flights had been delayed, and seven had been canceled. And that's according to the Denver Post. NWS meteorologists posted on social media around 2:30 p.m. that multiple landspout tornadoes had already been reported from eastern Weld County all the way to the Kansas border. The Colorado Energy Office has announced over $30 million for jurisdictions to reduce greenhouse gas emissions, improve air quality and energy efficiency, and increase affordability. Rocky Mountain Community Radio's Caroline Yanez has more on some of the programs and initiatives in rural communities.
1: The Ute Mountain Ute Tribe is set to receive about $380,000 for transportation. They want to electrify their fleet vehicles and collaborate with Montezuma County on expanding tribal access to essential services while reducing emissions. But many other communities are planning to use the money for buildings. 10 jurisdictions, led by the City of Aspen, are collaborating to adopt energy-efficient and all-electric building codes. They're getting $4 million for code development, workforce training, and programs that focus on low-income Coloradans. Crested Butte and Mount Crested Butte are set to receive $2 million to expand building efficiency rebates and eliminate single-use plastics. Chaffee County plans to use $1.2 million to start a program to divert construction and demolition waste from its landfill. Caroline Yanez, Rocky Mountain Community Radio.
0: Front Range municipalities included in the second round awardees include Boulder County, Longmont, Netherlands, Superior, and Lakewood. Those awards, which fund projects for transportation, housing, from transportation to housing to waste management, are described on the Colorado Energy Office's website. June is Pride Month, and events celebrating the LGBTQ community have been taking place across the country and right here in Colorado, including Boulder Pride Fest last weekend and Denver Pride Fest this coming Sunday. The Pikes Peak Pride Festival took place in Colorado Springs on June 13 and 14. Alexander Lemus was with One Colorado, spoke to attendees about two measures that will appear on the ballot in November.
2: One would ban trans students from participating in sports along their peers. And the other would interfere with medical decisions made by families, young people, and healthcare providers. These measures are rooted in fear and misinformation, and they are designed to divide our community. But I want everyone here to remember something. Colorado has defeated anti-LGBTQ attacks before, and we are going to do it again.
0: One Colorado and other advocacy groups are already organizing to defeat both measures in November. The Anti-Defamation League, ADL, has filed a U.S. Department of Education Office for Civil Rights Title VI complaint, alleging that an eighth grader at Southern Hills Middle School was the target of anti-Semitic behavior across the school year. The complaint, backed up by the local Jewish Community Center, Boulder Local Jewish Community Center, alleges Boulder Valley School District, quote, failed to put into place systemic changes to address the continued anti-Semitic harassment, end quote. The complaint also includes descriptions of the alleged anti-Semitic behavior, claiming the student was physically and emotionally abused by his peers, eventually resulting in his parents withdrawing him from Southern Hills Middle School. The ADL and Boulder Jewish Community Center have stated they hope this complaint will help to push for reforms across BVSD's discrimination policies, including stronger training for all professional staff. Last week, the Boulder City Council unanimously moved forward two ordinances in preparation for the 2027 Sundance Film Festival. One ordinance establishes a land use type and permitting process specific to festivals exceeding 15,000 people, and the other establishes a $150 fee for issuing liquor licenses or special events. Though one council member was absent from the meeting, Thursday night was the ordinance's second reading, which effectively means it passes. Procedurally, a third and final reading is required. In today's weather, sunny with a chance of thunderstorms across the Front Range, high temperatures of 87 in Boulder, 90 in Denver, 87 in Fort Collins, and 75 degrees in Nederland. 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This is the Morning Magazine. I am your host, Jack Armstrong. Now, continuing on with our show, the election in Colorado's newest congressional district, CD8, is shaping up to be one of the most competitive races in the country. The district is evenly divided among Democrats, Republicans, and unaffiliated voters, and Democrats see it as a potential pickup in their quest to win back the House. Ray Solomon spoke with voters there to get a pulse ahead of this month's primary.
3: I met Karen Jenkins one afternoon in downtown Greeley. She's a retired nurse from Platteville, a registered Republican.
4: And what are your top priorities in this upcoming election?
5: Immigration.
4: Can you expound on that a little bit? What do you mean? What about immigration?
5: I want all the illegals out of our country. I want America first.
3: Jenkins said she was pleased with the Trump administration's initial aggressive approach to Immigration and Customs Enforcement, or ICE.
5: They started out really strong, and then after Minneapolis, I think that we backed off and we shouldn't have.
3: In a lot of ways, you could say Jenkins is kind of a typical CD8 voter. But you could also say the same thing about Margaret Garcia, a Democrat and biology researcher.
6: A strong stance against ICE is very important to me.
3: I bumped into Garcia with her kids at a park near where they live in Thornton.
6: Like after seeing what happened in Minnesota, I'm just really concerned, and I don't want that happening in my community.
3: And that's the thing about Colorado's 8th Congressional District. Politically, it's as diverse as they come. Drawn up 5 years ago by the state's Independent Congressional Redistricting Commission, CD8 spans from the urban Denver metro area into conservative rural Weld County. It has the state's highest share of Hispanic voters. And in this era of unabashed partisan gerrymandering, political analysts say Colorado's 8th remains a true toss-up. So Nancy Quarles, a teacher in Commerce City, is also a typical CD8 voter. She's registered as a Republican, but she doesn't always vote that way. She says she didn't vote for President Trump.
7: The current last couple of years, I've been really undecided.
3: And that goes for this year's congressional race. She just knows she'll vote for the candidate she trusts the most to tackle rising costs.
7: At the grocery store, things are climbing in terms of cost. I just got my little pay increase. Your little 3% or 2.5% just don't quite help when you got homeowners insurance, auto insurance, or property taxes just climbed.
3: In 2022, CD8 voters elected a Democrat as the district's first congressperson. 2 years later, they pivoted right, narrowly electing a Republican, Representative Gabe Evans, who's now running for re-election. Two Democrats are duking it out in a hotly contested primary to oppose him, State Representative Manny Rutenell and former State Representative Shannon Byrd. The candidate who wins in November will have to thread a tricky needle to keep their base interested while picking up swing voters like April Cadiff, a baker and small business owner from Greeley.
8: I'm going back and forth. All the ads and things that they keep showing on TV, I know a lot of that is poo-poo.
3: Cadiff is an unaffiliated swing voter.
8: It's getting harder and harder to decide on who you want to vote for.
3: She said she reluctantly voted for Donald Trump in the last presidential election.
8: I wasn't for Trump, but my husband made me vote for Trump. That's bad. At the time, that was the only better choice that we had, so that's why I voted for him.
3: Now that he's in office, though, she said the president no longer seems interested in the issues that she cares about, like fixing inflation and the dysfunctional healthcare system, and she now regrets that vote.
8: I would like to rescind it. I really would. Trump's more business-oriented than he is people-oriented, so he doesn't see how it's hurting us.
3: This go-round in the midterms, even though Trump isn't on the ballot, Cadiff sees it as an opportunity to oppose his administration. She says she'll likely vote for whichever Democrat ends up on the ballot, but she's still waiting to hear a strong case that they deserve her vote.
0: And Ray Solomon is a reporter with the Colorado Capital News Alliance, which KGNU is a part of. You're listening to the Morning Magazine here on KGNU Community Radio. I'm Jack Armstrong. This weekend, Five Points came alive with the annual Juneteenth celebration on Welton Street. While the Juneteenth Music Festival has been reduced from 2 days to one, Mobetta Green's Juneteenth Freedom Celebration, just around the corner next to the Blair Caldwell Library, brought people together on Saturday and Sunday in the name of health, eating, and active living at the Rising Star stage. KGNU's Verity Matthews brings us this report.
9: Change is only possible and all the greater when the labor and bitter anger of our neighbors is moved by the love and better angels of our nature. What they call death and void, we know is breath and voice. In the end, gorgeously.
10: The trees we meet that way later.
11: My name is Ann Southard, and I am one of the organizers for SoboCo Indivisible that's hosting this event. We had 123 people sign up. So I'm not sure what we have here or if people are still coming.
10: And what are you doing here today?
11: So this is a counter effort to the Donald Trump UFC wrestling match. So this Rise Up, Sing Out concert in New York, they've asked us, the No Kings Group has asked us to broadcast as a watch party in counterpoint to that. Yeah.
10: Is this just to for us to feel good with each other? Is that what you think this is?
11: Or? I think a little of that. Like, let's have some community, right? Let's do some community bonding. Let's get together. Let's laugh. Let's enjoy ourselves. Have some food. This is what we should be doing on a flight day. We should all be getting together. We should be having a good time.
10: Okay, can you tell me what your name is?
12: Isaac Glace.
10: And where are you from?
12: Louisville, Colorado.
10: Okay. And how old are you?
12: 11.
10: And is this your first time to come to a rally?
12: I've been to several other events before this.
10: And what do you think about all this?
12: I think that I don't know how Trump became president, and I like participating in protests and everything.
10: Do you think that when you turn 18 you're going to vote?
12: Yeah.
10: Well, who would you vote for right now if you could vote?
12: Probably Kamala Harris.
10: Okay. Did your mom vote for her last year?
12: Yeah.
10: Or last time?
12: Yeah.
10: And can you tell me what grade are you in?
12: I'm going into sixth grade.
10: And do you want to get into politics someday?
12: Probably not. They're a little bit complicated. It can be a little bit complicated at times.
10: Yeah. Do you like studying political science though?
12: No, more like geopolitics. Yeah, like countries, borders. That's like my, like if I were to have a, like if I would have like an area of politics that I would specialize in, it would be geopolitics.
10: Yeah. Okay, I am speaking with District Attorney Michael Daugherty. Michael, you're here for this event, and can you tell me what you think about it?
13: I'm so grateful to the organizers and to the crowd that's coming in. It's what fills me with hope, quite frankly. We are resilient. We are strong. We're going to get through these challenging times we're living in, but only by coming together. And I see that in the songs that are being sung, the smiles on people's faces, and people just standing up and taking action, which is what we need right now.
10: Thank you so much. I appreciate it.
0: And you're back with the Morning Magazine here on KGNU. I'd like to issue an apology due to some technical issues we're having in the studio. Unfortunately, you just heard instead from a different source and a different story. At the top of the hour, I mentioned that Don Davis was going to be speaking with us and telling us about a local live stream concert watch party. And that was interviews that Don Davis, our reporter at KGNU, did with said folks at the watch party for Rise Up, Sing Out, put on by No Kings organizers. That happened this past Sunday, June 14th. Now we do turn to the Juneteenth Music Festival and the subsequent celebrations that happened this past weekend, including Mobetta Green's Juneteenth Freedom Celebration. Well, we'll hear about the health-focused, active living-focused event, which features KGNU's Verity Matthews bringing us, again, this report.
14: You guys look so beautiful! Are you guys happy to be out on Juneteenth? I heard it was Juneteenth weekend. I love seeing my black people take up space. You know what I mean? Like, that's just what we're here to do, and I love it.
15: Why is it important to you to have access to nutritious, locally grown produce in the community?
16: I think it's important to have access to those things because it creates better health for the community, which can affect other things in the community, and it just makes a better community overall.
17: Well, it's very important because everything is so expensive, so if you can get it more

0: do it in smaller neighborhoods, and we can spread that out to places. For example, I have family in Pueblo. They are in some areas of town is a food desert. They don't have access to organic food and grocery stores. So that's why I think farmers markets, communities like this are great, because you know, you have to rely on a grocery store and pay extra to buy food that's not even as nutritious as you'd get it if you were buying it from your local community who grows it.
1: The community is able to get access to fresh, healthy food from a, hopefully at this point, a trusted source, somebody that they see in the community, and also by actually seeing that, someone in the community may, being able to produce that food can hopefully inspire them to be able to do that themselves, like make their own garden to produce their own food as well.
2: There is a lot important to me. I think, firstly, we should have access to delicious and nutritious food. I think both are very important components to having freshly grown produce. One, nutrition, we need it, and there's not a lot of wholly nutritious food out there, but also we need to make sure it is appetizing and appealing to people, because without that, right, we're going to get nowhere. No one's going to be incentivized to eat nutritious food.
3: You know, it's important that we know where to find it, because again, as we talk about the food deserts or the food swamps, you know, having the ability to have places where we can get the fresh produce, get the fresh and fresh materials, get the natural things that we need. Miss Bev has provided that for multiple years through her farmers markets. We just as Lincoln Hills Cares wanted to partner with her, introduce that to youth even, to make sure that they could see the need and keep growing that understanding of the healthy foods.
4: It is important to have access to fresh fruit because it's just good for your body in general, because we really don't know what goes on at the processing places or like when we buy it at the store. So when you come here, you get the freshest stuff straight out the garden. And in general, it's just way better to have something that you know where it goes from instead of a big company, corporate.
5: What do you see Juneteenth growing into in the future?
6: I see Juneteenth as a way to bring people together. We use produce to bring people together, but it's just about bringing people together in general. You know, like in the past, like people haven't had like the best relationships, you know, but Juneteenth is a good way to bring them together.
1: It's an important celebration, important date that I think everybody should be aware of. And so anything to make sure that stays and that gets that safe space that's been, at least for me growing up, that continues. So in ways to help maybe support in terms of funding. Like as a community, I'm sure we all could get together to make sure that that's something that continues.
5: Thank you, sir. Yeah.
2: I think the future of Juneteenth within Denver is going to look like a lot more events throughout the city, highlighting especially locally black-owned businesses, not just having it be a weekend in which it is now reduced to one Saturday as opposed to initially it was Saturday, Sunday. And how I display it as an ally, well, I try to let folks know that we're out here, there's a lot of events going on, try to connect people with black-owned businesses, black artists, and also try to support, right? Try to go to the Welton Cafe or, you know, any spot off Welton. So, yeah, things like that.
4: I feel like Juneteenth was a new beginning, so I feel like if we just keep empowering the new beginning in this new generation and, like, we all just come together as a whole and push the new beginning, because things are always going to change.
7: I hope it continues to grow and gets bigger and bigger, because I think more people need to know about it, especially all of us that are white and, and nerdy for sure. And because I didn't really learn about it till a couple of years ago, even though I was born in Texas. We didn't learn about it in school, really. So I think it's super important to know our history.
3: Yeah. So. I think Juneteenth is a day that has to be recognized, but I see June 20th as the most important, because that's where we're going to keep going forward and making it better each and every year. So Juneteenth is one of those things that stops and acknowledges a point where people need to acknowledge the standpoint that freedom happened. So let's make sure June 20th, we got the freedom happening till the next Juneteenth.
8: Say hi. Say what's your name. Tell them you look good. Tell them you smell good, if they smell good, if they don't, mind your business, okay? Say, I'm so happy to see you. I'm so happy that you're here. After everything that you've been through, after everything that you walked through, you made it here. So glad to see you today. This is-
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0: Community Radio. I'm Jack Armstrong in KG News Denver Studio. If you've been spending too much on gas lately, it might be time to switch up your commute. Wednesday is walk and bike to work day in Boulder, and KG News' Abby O'Brien spoke to Sue Prant, Executive Director of Community Cycles, about why getting out of your car and onto your bike isn't just good for the environment or your health, it's an opportunity for community.
1: Bike to Work Day is a community-wide celebration all along, really everywhere, but in Colorado and the Front Range in Boulder County, where we celebrate it, of bicycling, not just to work, but to everywhere, and using your bicycle for transportation.
2: Why is it important to get people out of their comfort zones, out of their cars, and on their bikes right now?
1: Bike to Work Day is really viewed as not just riding to work, but an opportunity to give bicycling a try on a day when a lot of other people are out there doing as well, so that there's comfort in numbers. And we understand that not everybody can bike to work, but bike to the gym is a great trip because you're going to get sweaty anyway, or bike to your friends, or bike to play, bike to hike is great. Any place you can exchange a car trip for a bike trip is a positive. And Bike to Work Day gives you a little incentive for doing it. There are 60 breakfast stations all over town. And you get out on your bike, you join other fellow cyclists, you get a little breakfast, there's all sorts of giveaways happening, and you get to experience the town on two wheels. And for those who bike all the time, it's a great thank you and a celebration of the job you're doing to make our community more livable.
2: Yeah, it's a great community event as well.
1: Yes, it is. Probably the biggest community event of residents in Boulder.
2: I'm wondering, Sue, how many Bike to Work Days have you been around for now?
1: Oh my gosh, here in Boulder, I've been here since 2006 and was brought here originally to do Bike to Work Day. And then I've done Bike to Work Day my entire bicycling career, which dates back to the mid 90s.
2: Do you have a favorite moment from a Bike to Work Day?
1: I think back at the Bike to Work Days I did in Philadelphia. We'd have these caravans with the mayors. And as far as in Boulder, they're also fun because it's just like a chance to catch up with people you may not have seen for a while because it's the beginning of the summer. You may not have seen them through the winter. Just people are so happy. At Community Cycles, we get tons of people. At our breakfast station, we have a gigantic one-story blow-up balloon of a bicycle that somebody donated us, and it's giant and huge and fun. And this year we're having people for bikes handing out bike gear that they're cleaning their closets for a move, and so they're handing out a lot of their gear. But we also have all sorts of other partners who take place, and there's great stations all over the county. And at KGNU, you'll be at your new location celebrating probably one of your first events outside of your opening at the new location, and many more to come.
2: What would you say to somebody right now who's on the fence? They're like, yeah, maybe I'll go, maybe not.
1: If you come, you will get treated to more free food than you really know what to do with, and all sorts of fun giveaways and enough energy bars to power you for quite a few months. And you'll meet all sorts of people, and people will be happy and excited. It's so many people tell me on Bike to Work Day, it's their favorite holiday all year. I get that comment all day. And if you don't come, you're missing out on this great celebration and big part of living in Boulder. I also want to add that we have a happy hour that evening at Zeal in Boulder Junction on Pearl Parkway, put on by Community Cycles in the city of Boulder. There'll be some free food and there'll be drink specials. And then we're also having like a really fun transportation fair with some electric bikes that you can try giving a ride, especially cargo bikes. We're having information about how to commute without your car and all sorts of other things like that. And lots of fun stuff is going on there. So that's from 4 to 6 p.m. Zeal Food on Pearl Parkway. And come by and wrap up your day of celebrating bicycling.
0: Bike to Work Day is this Wednesday, starting at 6:30 a.m. There will be breakfast stations set up at businesses throughout Boulder County, including at KGNU's new building on 14th Street in downtown Boulder. That's your morning magazine for today. I've been your host for today's show, Jack Armstrong. Stay tuned to KGNU's A Public Affair, which comes up right after some commentary from Jim Hightower.
3: Once upon a time, conservative ideologues opposed government interference in the holy magic of the marketplace. Take energy policy, for example. Right-wing cheerleaders of fossil fuels demanded that government must keep its fat thumb off the scale of free market competition between big oil and those frilly new alternative sources of energy. Where did those market purists go? Into the White House, the Cabinet, and Congress, where they have mutated into big government bullies attacking renewable energy enterprises while hyping and subsidizing the corporate profiteers of dirty energy. Trump himself hasn't merely put his thumb on the scale, he's hauled his entire hulk onto it. For example, this month, he lavished a $700 million gimme of our tax dollars to prop up coal production, a dirty fuel the market is abandoning. Wait, there's more. This month, he paid another $700 million of our dollars to Invenergy, an offshore wind energy firm, not so it could produce electricity, but to cancel 4 wind farms it had planned to build. Yes, he paid the company to not produce wind energy. Trump declared that even though wind power is less costly than coal, he found windmills ugly. So here's my advice to the wind industry. Gold plate your turbines and label them Trump Towers, and maybe stage a series of cage fights on some of them. Trump is all about hype and spectacle, so there you go. This is Jim Hightower saying, meanwhile, the actual marketplace is loudly saying no to fossil fuels and yes to renewables. Get this, wind now routinely surpasses coal as a supplier of electricity to America. And last month, solar power also surpassed coal. Political bullying aside, renewables are the future. The Hightower Radio Lowdown is made possible by you subscribers to Jim Hightower's Lowdown on Substack. 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
4: Hello, and welcome to A Public Affair with Community Foundation Boulder County. I'm your host, Carrie Mason, and I serve on the board of the Community Foundation as a trustee. This month, I'm joined in studio by Kirsten Johnston, Program Manager at Rise Against Suicide. We're going to talk about Rise Against Suicide, their mission, their work, and how they're helping young people at risk of suicide find hope and healing. It goes without saying, this is a very challenging topic for a lot of folks, and it's really important to bring it out into the open and talk about it. But I'm going to give Kirsten just a minute here to say a few words as a preamble to our conversation. Kirsten?
5: Awesome. Thank you. First off, thank you so much for having me here today. I do want to acknowledge that today's discussion around mental health and suicide can be a really hard subject for some to hear. So I would like to say, please take care of yourself while you're listening. If you or someone else you know is struggling, please reach out to 988. They have trusted mental health professionals that you can talk to.
4: Thank you. Thank you very much. So, in looking at the website, I see that Rise Against Suicide was founded in 2009. Tell us a little bit about the organization and why it was created. Why do you exist?
5: So, Rise Against Suicide was actually originally founded as Second Wind Fund of Boulder County in 2009. So, it was formed, unfortunately, due to a suicide cluster out of Jeffco. And so, what ended up happening was community members got together and they realized that there is a critical gap in performing therapy with youth mental health. First off, there was a long wait list for youth to get the help that they need, often weeks or months. Also, there's a high cost that was associated with them getting mental health care. And lastly, there was also just difficulty finding therapists who have the specialized care in suicide prevention. So in came Rise Against Suicide at the time, Second Wind Fund of Boulder County, wanting to address those long wait lists, those high costs, and that difficulty finding therapists with the specialized care. So actually, we changed our name back in 2020 to Rise Against Suicide. And for us, it was important to use the word suicide in our name. And I know for so many that suicide can bring up a lot of different feelings and emotions. It could be grief, shame, thinking of a previous lived experience that you could have gone through.
4: I was really intrigued in looking at your website that you offer financial assistance. Why do you do that?
5: We don't think that a barrier to receiving mental health care should be based on the finances of the family. We think that any youth who comes and who's experiencing suicidal ideation should be able to show up exactly who they are and get access to mental health care. So that's a big part of us wanting to reduce the financial barriers, providing 10 to 12 fully funded therapy sessions.
4: Okay, so when you say you want to reduce those barriers, how does that work exactly? Like, can I have a job and still get support? Is it a sliding scale? Just kind of educate me.
5: Great question. We don't ask any questions about your income level, if your parents or guardians work. We ask for very basic demographic information when we're doing the referral process for youth. So that's never even a question that comes from our end. They are all completely free, 10 to 12 sessions, and the family never receives a bill.
4: So even if I'm still living at home with my parents and I'm still having my parents cover all my expenses, I can come to you for support and my parents don't have to know.
5: Yeah, in the state of Colorado, the state law is that if you are 12 or older, you do not have to have a parent involvement, guardian involvement, if you do not want it. Now, the one caveat within that is if you disclose any harm that you are thinking about doing to yourself or to someone else, then we do have to get a guardian involved in this care. But no, you don't have to get a guardian available if you don't want to.
4: And how do youth find their way to your front door? What are the different ways that they can get connected?
5: It's a great question. So we actually have contracts with both St. Vrain Valley School District and Boulder Valley School District. And so a lot of our referrals actually come directly from the schools themselves. So we have great relationships with the school counselors and the mental health advocates in the schools. And so a youth can go to the school counselor, mental health advocate, and say, talking about their mental health or potentially suicidal ideation. And that's a lot of the ways that referrals are made to us. We can actually see the youth in school. So that means they don't have to go and wait till their parent gets off at 5 p.m. and they bring them to a therapist office. They can actually be seen at school, maybe during their free period or their lunchtime. So this really helps us decrease this transportation barrier. Now, if they still want to be seen at a therapist office or maybe even out in the community, that can still happen. We also have some therapists who like to do walk and talks with kids. So as long as we're making it confidential and they feel safe to talk about whatever they are experiencing, we like to have that flexibility to meet the needs of the kid wherever they're at. We also receive referrals from other community organizations within Boulder County. And then also families can also self-refer to us. So they can call us and tell us that they are concerned about if it's their kid, their child, their sibling, whatnot. Anyone can call in and make it to us. Youth can also self-refer as well, as long as they are 12 and older.
4: Okay. So I'm glad you mentioned that. So you said 12 or older.
5: Mm-hmm.
4: Is there a minimum age and is there a maximum age for your organization to provide services?
5: So we see youth who are 19 and under. So we've had as young as 2 years old all the way up to 19. So we really had that number at 19 to help with that gap with, like, if someone was transitioning from high school to college, to help with that transition. But also sometimes there are 19-year-old seniors in high school, so we want to make sure that they can also get taken care of.
4: I understand what you do based on what I see on the website, but I also know that there's more than just supporting youth that are having suicide ideation. What other types of referral services do you offer?
5: It's a great question. So we actually have four different referral criterias. So this does not mean that someone has to meet all four criteria. They only have to meet one. So our first main reason why we get referrals is someone screens positive for a suicide risk. So maybe they tell their school counselor that they are thinking of suicidal ideation. That's our most common one. Another one is that they are stepping down from a higher level of care, such as an IOP or a PHP. A PHP is a partial hospitalization program, okay, and an IOP is intensive outpatient program.
4: Thank you.
5: So this is essentially just meaning, like, I need more support than just seeing a therapist biweekly. I need someone still being seen weekly with this specialized care. And a third one is kids are really smart. They're not always going to tell us that they're experiencing suicidal ideation. So we leave one that's a little bit more general, that there could be warning signs that could be pointing towards suicidal ideation, but maybe the kid's not telling us. So we like to leave that one open just just in case to kind of catch the kids that could potentially fall through the cracks. If we end up finding out that maybe they really don't need our services, then we can refer out that way, but we like to do that just in case. And then our last one that not too many people know about is we also see youth who could be impacted by a suicide loss. So maybe they lost a family, a friend. It could be just a long distant person that they don't really know, but it's still impacting them. So we like to provide this grief support for this youth who could be experiencing that loss to suicide.
4: And for the folks at your office that provide this support, can you tell me a little bit about what they're like? Background, credentials, experience, what makes them uniquely qualified to help these youth that are contemplating or considering suicide?
5: It's a great question. So we have about 30 therapists that we partner with throughout the Boulder community. So these therapists are all, one, fully licensed, so they're not fresh out of grad school. They all have their master's and they've taken their licensure exam. Some are even PhD level. They also have to have a certain number of years of experience within suicide prevention, or maybe they even have suicide-specific training. And then they, on top of all of that, they are experts in the field of suicide prevention, but they also can work with different specialties. So maybe it's someone who's experiencing suicidal ideation, but who are also part of the LGBTQ community, or they are bicultural, Spanish-speaking, substance use. So there's often, it's not just suicidal ideation alone that presents, but there could also be something else that's going along with it. So we really like to make sure that the therapists that we have on our roster can help youth with the many different parts that they might be facing.
4: Now I know that Rise Against Suicide has been around since 2009, but I also know that you're relatively new to the organization. Mm-hmm. Tell us a little bit about your background. What brought you to Rise Against Suicide?
5: Yeah, I have both my professional experience and want to be in the suicide prevention work, and I also have my own lived experience. So as a youth, I struggled with suicidal ideation, and that wasn't until I was in college that I got help. So we talk about the delay of treatment between when mental health symptoms start and when you actually get treatment for your mental health. And that's on average is 11 years. Mm-hmm. That's insane to me to think about how it's that long. So I come in with my own lived experience thinking about it from that perspective. I've also unfortunately have lost some people to suicide in my life. So I bring in that perspective. And then my educational background is I have my bachelor's degree in social work and my master's in public health. So I have a basic understanding of the needs that these people face from more of like an educational background, but also from a preventative background coming in with the public health side of things.
4: And so what was it that drew you to Rise Against Suicide versus other organizations that provide similar services?
5: I really liked how they were youth focused and that barriers were never going to be a problem with someone getting care. It was regardless of their situation that they would be getting care. So it was really focusing on meeting the youth where they are at, exactly as they are, not having to change who they are, and giving them the support whenever they need it the most.
4: Thank you. Thank you. Tell me a little bit about some of your metrics. So how many young people are you supporting? Do you mm-hmm. see a difference in level of education, socioeconomic background, ethnicity?
5: Yeah, those are great questions. So we serve about 400 to 500 youth on a given year. Last year was about 520. This year we're looking around 410. So this past year we have fully funded just over 3,100 sessions. So 3,100 sessions that might not have even taken place if it wasn't for the fact that RISE was coming in and providing that assistance. We serve those who are 19 and under, with the average age being about 13 years old. And like I was talking to you earlier, the youngest that we've ever seen is 2, all the way up to 19. And I have some statistics here with what our demographics are. So about 15.5% are elementary aged, middle school aged is 40.4%, and high school age is 42.4%, and with a small percentage that's in college. We collect like very basic demographic information on our kids just because we want to make sure that they are coming in with not having any barriers to care. So from what we do have access to, about 40% of them are part of the BIPOC population, and then 47% have some type of financial need.
4: And so if I heard correctly, you're supporting about 500 students a year. So if you're supporting 500, is it 100, 200, 300 students that are not getting support?
5: You know, that number is really hard to quantify because I always think that there's going to be stigma that's associated with mental health and specifically within suicide. People are scared to talk about suicide, which is why we found it really important to include it in our name. So I think that number is hard to estimate. But one thing that we have noticed in the state of Colorado is that we are seeing a positive trend towards suicide rates actually decreasing, which is awesome. But that doesn't mean that we need to stop investing in mental health care. We need to continue providing these fully funded sessions that these youth don't have to pay for. We need to continue investing in these community-led initiatives, these community outreach programs, so that we can continue seeing this downwards trend.
4: So I know in some of your metrics that you shared, it seems like a higher percentage of LGBTQ plus individuals are being impacted. And in 2025, Community Foundation was really honored to make a grant to Rise Against Suicide from our Open Door Fund to help support LGBTQ plus youth in our community. Can you talk a little bit about the unique mental health challenges that LGBTQ plus youth are facing?
5: Yeah. First of all, I want to say thank you for the Open Door Fund grant. It's always very helpful whenever we can use that to be able to provide more therapy sessions for the youth. So unfortunately, we do see that the LGBTQ population is disproportionately affected by mental health, and they do have unique mental health challenges. Now, I do want to preface before I say some of these statistics with this information. It is not necessarily that they are facing an increase in mental health challenges because they identify as LGBTQ, but it's because of the unique life experiences that they are having with it. So it might be the discrimination, the bullying, the social isolation or rejection that they might feel for being part of this population. So the Trevor Project is one of the leading suicide prevention and crisis intervention organizations for LGBTQ youth. And they gave us some data that can be a little tough to hear at times. They show that 39% of LGBTQ youth actually seriously considered attempting suicide in the past year, and 12% attempted suicide in the past year. And I think when you look at those numbers, like, that is pretty sad. 84% of LGBTQ youth want this mental health treatment, but only 50% of them get it. And even then, only 20% of them actually get this high quality mental health care. And so I think, like, whenever we're thinking with this from Rise Against Suicide's perspective, like, we are always wanting to find ways that we can better support this group. So one thing that our community engagements manager, Monica, does is she's showing up to these Pride events, letting them know that Rise exists and that we have affirming spaces for them to get mental health therapy. But we also make sure that we recruit therapists and we retain these therapists that can provide affirming spaces. And I know I just gave like some gloomy statistics, but I do also want to say that a protective factor within this group is feeling like they have some type of affirming space. So on average, there's about a 35% decrease of reporting a suicide attempt whenever the youth feels like they do have an affirming space. So I think all that stuff's important, that we make sure we know these statistics and that we are recruiting therapists who have specialization with this population group. And we are making sure that we are known at these events that we are a safe place for LGBTQ youth.
4: So I'm going to take a minute and just to thank our listeners for tuning in to KGNU's A Public Affair. As a reminder, I'm speaking today with Kirsten Johnston from Rise Against Suicide, and she's sharing some great information and metrics about how her organization works to help young people who are at risk of suicide or who have suicide ideation by connecting them with available counselors and therapists at little to no cost to those individuals. So we were just talking about the fact that you are seeing a slightly higher number of members of the LGBTQ plus community coming for support. What difference, if any, do your therapists or counselors make in their support for the LGBTQ plus community?
5: Yeah, I think the biggest thing with them is that they have this experience in suicide prevention therapy and then also having that LGBTQ safe affirming space. So combining those two together, this being their specialty, they are able to research and do the evidence-based practices that's associated with both suicide care and LGBTQ specific care. I know DBT is always a big one, so they are constantly doing the research, learning more about what works and doesn't work, and making sure that we give them the kind of care that they need.
4: And so, if a young person is in need of support, how long does it take to connect them with a therapist? And again, how would we go about doing that?
5: Yeah. So on average, whenever a youth makes a referral through RISE, they have their first contact with a RISE therapist within 48 to 72 hours. And actually, the majority of those contacts happen within the first 24 hours. So we're not waiting weeks, we're not waiting months. We are able to get quick, timely care, and which is also a protective factor when you're talking about suicide prevention, is having that timely access to care. And then within that, they are typically able to be seen by a therapist on about the median for their first session within 6 days. So that's always a big one with us. And then for how the referral process works, they can speak with the school, their school counselors, mental health advocates, other community organizations can make the referral, a family, a youth can make the referral. We spend some time making sure that they are being matched with the appropriate therapist, something that somebody who matches their specialty, what they're going through, will be a good fit with them and matches their availability, all that stuff. And then they will be seen for their first session.
4: And so I know that you have about 30 therapists that work with youth. What are some of the other roles and positions that at Rise Against Suicide?
5: So Rise Against Suicide is actually a very small nonprofit organization. We're here in Boulder, just down the street. We only have four RISE staff members. So I am one, being the program manager. There is another one who is the community engagements manager. Her name is Monica. She goes out into the community, goes into events. She goes and does workshops and educational opportunities with anyone who's interested in learning more about youth mental health and suicide. We also have Kelly, who's our developmental manager. She does a lot of work with personal relationships with donors and grants. And then we also have our executive director.
4: And so, for someone who is looking for services, can you just share all the different ways that they can reach out to Rise Against Suicide?
5: Yeah, so they can go onto our website at riseagainstsuicide.org. There is our phone number that's on Rise Against Suicide, our website, that they can also reach out that way. They can reach out to anybody who's a QRS, which is a qualified referral source. Those are commonly our school counselors, our mental health advocates, and other people that are in the community, and find out more about us that way.
4: And would you by chance have the phone number that we could share with our
5: Yes.
4: listeners?
5: The phone number is 720-818-1960.
4: So you're seeing over 500 individuals a year with a staff of 30 therapists and four paid administrative staff. What do you need to help expand your presence and to support more youth?
5: I think the biggest thing is always people knowing about us. If people don't know about us, then it's hard for us to be able to make the connection to give the help to the youth that needs it. Always continuing to donate to us helps so that we can continue to provide these completely free, fully funded sessions for youth.
4: We've talked about the youth, how to be in contact, how they're referred, the services you provide. On average, once a youth is connected with a mental health professional, how long do they typically stay engaged?
5: So they end up having about 10 to 12 sessions. So those sessions should be occurring on about a weekly basis. So that's about 3 months that they'll be seen by us. Once they run out of those sessions, if the therapist determines that they are needing more longer-term mental health support, that's when we try to connect them with other resources in the Boulder community.
4: And are those resources also provided with minimal or no cost, or is there a cost sometimes associated with those?
5: There are sometimes a cost that's associated with them, but I am trying to find providers who can offer low fee based or be able to accept people like on a scholarship basis so that we can continue the financial barrier not being an issue for these kiddos.
4: So can you think of an example where, because of the work your organization did to support an individual, give us a positive outcome of what happened as a result because you were there to provide them with support?
5: It's a great question. And one of the events that Monica was at, this was the previous last year for a Pride event, she actually had a youth come up to her and tell her that if it wasn't for Rise, she wouldn't be here today. So I think having those conversations is always really reassuring. We tell ourselves a lot of the times it's for the one. So we might not be able to impact every single person, but if we can do it for one person, that's worth it.
4: I'm just curious if there was one message you'd want listeners to hear from you today about how they can better support Rise Against Suicide so you can better support the community. What would that message be?
5: I think overall, I would really want to tell people that recovery is an option. I think a lot of times when people are struggling with mental health or suicidal ideation, they feel scared that it's always going to be like this forever. So I like to tell people that like recovery is an option. Things can get better. Please reach out to support. You shouldn't be alone with these scary thoughts.
4: If I'm in need or I know someone in need, remind me again, how do we contact you?
5: Yes, you can find more information about us on our website at riseagainstsuicide.org, or you can call us directly at 720-818-1960.
4: I want to thank you for coming in this afternoon to share more information about Rise Against Suicide. 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
1: Welcome to the Regional Roundup, a production of Rocky Mountain Community Radio, a coalition of public and community radio stations in Colorado, Wyoming, Utah, and New Mexico, including this one. I'm Maeve Conran, the coalition's managing editor, and coming up on today's show, the Colorado River is at a tipping point. A recent conference brought stakeholders together. We'll find out what happened.
2: The river is in crisis right now, and I think we could have and should have seen this coming earlier in time.
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3: This space is going to offer us the chance to bring even more people under that big tent.
4: Well, it's as if you're dreaming and you had this little kid and it turned into this hero and you're going, how did that happen?
1: And the Trump administration's efforts to get public comment on what they deem to be un-American signage at national parks doesn't go as planned.
5: We decided to invite the public into the process and have them take pictures of national park signs so that there would be a record of what these signs said, should they be censored or altered.
1: From Rocky Mountain Community Radio, it's the Regional Roundup. But first, poets from around the region gathered in the Four Corners recently. As KSJD's Lacey McKay reports, they explored themes of memory, language, and home.
6: The Four Corners Poetry Festival was hosted by Durango Poet Laureate Esther Bellin in the city's public library and featured poets laureate from Colorado, Arizona, Santa Fe, and the Navajo Nation. Navajo Nation Poet Laureate Jake Skeets led a workshop called Resensing Home, Grounding Memories. Skeets said poetry can help people move beyond simply remembering a moment and back into the sights, sounds, smells, and textures of it.
7: For me, a grounding memory is a memory rooted in a sensory experience that helps us return to an important part of ourselves.
6: Skeets asked participants to name memories they could taste, smell, touch, or hear, from watermelon on a summer night to tortillas in a family kitchen. He said memories of home are not separate from land. He told participants that a kitchen, a dirt road, a family recipe, or a song can all be parts of a person's landscape. That gave the festival a broader theme. Poetry not just as performance, but as a way of locating where people come from and what they carry with them. For KSJD News, I'm Lacey McKay.
1: The Colorado River is at a tipping point. Its biggest reservoirs are draining. Climate change is making the climate warmer and drier, and leaders have not been able to come up with a plan to reduce water use. This crisis point was the focus of a conference at CU Boulder's School of Law recently, where leaders, water managers, and lawyers gathered to discuss the future of the basin. Our rural climate reporter, Caroline Yanez, was there, and I caught up with her to find out more about what she heard. Well, Caroline, tell me a little bit about this conference in Boulder. There were some of the big players on the river who were speaking there.
8: Yeah, absolutely, Maeve. So the Getches Wilkinson Center, which does environmental and natural resources law at CU Boulder's Law School, they host this conference on the Colorado River every year. And this year, the theme was searching for solutions in the face of uncertainty, because we're at this really pivotal moment in the basin. And so I'll just touch on some things here at the top to kind of set the tone. We got a hydrological update first thing provided by Brad Udall at Colorado State University. And I think we all know we had a really awful winter this year when it comes to snow and storing water in reservoirs from that snowmelt. And Udall went over the hydrology. He showed us where we kind of stacked up in history when it comes to water. And he also showed us some studies that actually showed that greenhouse gas emissions are making this drought worse.
9: In summary, no historical analogs for snowpack this year, so we're making the problem worse.
10: And once this chart goes to zero, you'll have high temperatures for hundreds of thousands of years.
8: I will add, there is a long-term forecast for very, very strong El Nino conditions later this fall, and that's a weather pattern over the Pacific Ocean that impacts North American weather patterns. And the El Nino pattern correlates to a wetter winter in the Southwest, usually snowier here in Colorado. But there are no guarantees. Just because there's an El Nino doesn't mean we're going to get the moisture that we need, but that is potentially a sign for some optimism.
1: Well, something that has been hanging over the basin and the Colorado River for the last several years is an actual plan for how to allocate the water, this increasingly scarce resource, between the seven states that use the river. So were there any updates on that at the conference?
8: Yeah, you're absolutely right. That is kind of the question. And I'll just catch our listeners up really quick. The problem is that there is less water in the river, certainly less than there was in 1922 when the original Colorado River Compact was signed, but there's more demand for water from ever. And so the guidelines for how to use the river and how to allocate this water expire in October, which is the start of a new water year. And the seven states have been going back and forth. How do we allocate this water? Who's going to take cuts in usage? And that fight has been between the upper basin, Colorado, Utah, Wyoming, and New Mexico, and the lower basin, California, Arizona, Nevada. You know, the lower basin has historically used more water than the upper basin, and they've kind of been leading the charge on we all need to take more cuts. The upper basin says, well, our hydrology is different than yours. We're in the headwaters. When it's a bad year, we are de facto already taking cuts. So there's been these really fundamental disagreements that the states haven't been able to get past. So at this conference, the good news is we did get some updates, but the bad news is we don't have a deal yet. The Bureau of Reclamation outlined its plan for these post-2026 operating guidelines. Basically, the idea is there will be a 10-year framework, and within that 10-year framework, there will be new operating guidelines issued every 2 years. And we heard from Scott Cameron, who's the acting chief at Reclamation, and he had this to say.
11: I wish I could tell you that we had a solution, as you are obviously very painfully aware, we don't have a solution, at least not at this point. But frankly, we haven't even been able to get seven states to agree on what a two-year deal would look like.
8: We also heard from two of the state negotiators during the conference. We had Becky Mitchell from Colorado and John Ensminger from Nevada. So we had someone from the upper basin and the lower basin. And they weren't thrilled about the idea of returning to the negotiating table every 2 years. Here's Becky Mitchell.
12: The constant renegotiation every 2 years is difficult to fathom. When I first saw that, all I could think about was the certainty that folks had asked for through this process.
8: And during this conversation, Mitchell and Ensminger were in agreement that they really don't want this issue to go to the Supreme Court, where you'd have one basin suing the other over the water, likely the lower basin suing the upper basin, but we don't know for sure. And they said it would be an abdication of responsibilities if this went to the Supreme Court. So from that perspective, at least Colorado and Nevada are committed to keeping this out of court. And they also said they were open to bringing in a third-party mediator or even third-party mediators, sort of a neutral figure to help the negotiators come to a deal.
1: Okay, well, we know there are other entities that rely on the river. So what do we know about the state of things for those parties, like the 30 federally recognized tribes in the basin?
8: Yes, the tribes are so important in this conversation. We should emphasize the tribes have not had a seat at the table really in the history of the Colorado River post-white settlement. And in recent years, there's been some work to bring them into the conversation, but they're still not officially there in the room with the negotiators while they're talking about these really big cuts to water usage. And the tribes are in a super difficult position because while they're historically left out of these conversations, they're also some of the parties most impacted by drought a lot of the time. So as of now, the Ute Mountain Ute tribe here in Colorado is only getting 8% of its legal allotment. So 8% of the water that it expects, that's all it's getting because we're in such a drought year. And this is really tough because for many tribes, the river isn't just this plumbing system to deliver water for irrigation and other uses. It's an important part of their cultural heritage and spirituality. And we should also emphasize that these tribes are all sovereign nations. So when they're working with the U.S. government, that is a government-to-government relationship. And the feds have obligations they legally need to meet when it comes to the tribe. And there was concern from the tribes about those obligations in some cases. Here's Stephen Rowe Lewis, the governor of the Gila River Indian Community in Arizona.
13: It's still unclear whether this administration is willing to honor that trust responsibility over the next 2 years, much less over a 10-year horizon. And this is especially troubling because the community has consistently been one of the federal government's strongest partners in helping to finalize those durable agreements on the Colorado River.
8: So we have a political climate that's also making things harder for the tribes.
1: So what can you tell us then about the current mindset of the water users, but also the managers on the Colorado River, based on what you saw at the conference?
8: Yeah, I mean, I think there's quite a lot of frustration, right? I mean, I think the consensus is we should have seen this coming. We have been in a drought for a long time, and there hasn't really been any meaningful moves to reduce water and demand until relatively recently. So there was a lot of folks kind of asking, where is the leadership right now? Here's Chris Winter, who's the director at the Getches Wilkinson Center.
2: The river is in crisis right now, and I think we could have and should have seen this coming earlier in time. And now I think over the last day or two, we've really seen a collective reckoning about the very serious situation that we're in.
8: But at the same time, I think a lot of the conversations at this conference highlighted the fact that we have to do these difficult things to be more resilient in the face of a changing climate. We know the basin has this supply and demand problem, so we need to think about how can we reduce demand. Brad Udall, who we heard from earlier, he said we should be thinking about getting straws out of the cup, so to speak, about buying out demand, compensating people not to use water, especially agriculture. There's also, I think, been more talk about how Lake Powell could potentially be unsustainable, especially its infrastructure. We won't be able to get water out of Lake Powell if the water elevation drops below minimum power pool. So that's the water level required to produce hydropower. So, you know, there's questions asked, should we be filling Lake Mead first? Maybe we should. And also too, relating to Lake Powell, we've seen the Glen Canyon ecosystem sort of reemerged as water has receded. We're seeing native plants, rock formations, and cultural artifacts from before the canyon was flooded to create the reservoir. And it's been really remarkable. So we heard about that. And I do want to go back to the tribes really quick, because they've really been leading in a lot of areas when it comes to being innovative about how to protect the river. We heard from the governor of the Gila River Indian Community. He had spoke about how his tribe has been improving its infrastructure and making irrigation more sustainable. The Colorado River Indian Tribes, whose reservation is in Arizona, they approved a resolution recently recognizing the Colorado River as a living being with rights, essentially recognizing it as a person, which could potentially be a legal tool for conservation. There's also a success story of a desalination plant in San Diego. This plant is doing so well and producing so much water that they've entered into an agreement with Arizona to share some of their Colorado River water. So we heard about a lot of really interesting things happening on the river, and I think Chris Winter sums it up really well.
2: So we have those solutions in hand. We know how to use less water, how to be more efficient. But I think we really need leadership in order to put into place the legal and policy framework, the collaboration across the states, the inclusion of the tribes in that conversation.
8: So yeah, it's important to remember that this is an urgent situation. This is dire. It's a crisis. But there are people in the basin pushing for these really innovative solutions that recognize the changing reality we're living in. The question is, are we going to see money and political will shift the way we need to implement large-scale solutions? And we really don't know just yet.
14: Well, Caroline, I know that 10-year framework that goes into effect later this summer, and so there's going to be a lot more news coming. And so I appreciate all the coverage you've been doing on this. Caroline Yanis, thank you so much for taking time to talk to me today.
8: Thank you so much, Maeve.
1: 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I'm Maeve Conran.

0: We'll take a look now at two stations in the Rocky Mountain Community Radio Coalition that are expanding and breaking new ground. First, we head to Salt Lake City, where last month KRCL broke ground on an expansion for its facility that will be more than a radio station. It'll be a third space that will include a performance hall for up to 200 guests and space for community education and training. Gavin McGough spoke with KRCL Executive Director Gavin Dahl.
1: So this space is kind of about thinking, what is our long-term value proposition to people? And so we literally just want to be one more third space for this very fast-growing neighborhood. I mean, we have over 400 residents of the affordable housing complex on our block, but then also thousands and thousands more who are going to be walking distance from here as this neighborhood transforms. And so having a community space where on a Monday night, you could walk down to the station, our blues DJ, who's been on for decades, is interviewing literally world-class blues musicians via Zoom in the Air Studio, while teenagers are performing maybe for the first time in our band room for little to no cost. And then we have high school students from the high school two blocks down in our production education studio recording a podcast. That can all be happening at once.
2: Yeah. You're also describing something that is maybe more possible in Salt Lake today, which is one of the youngest metro areas in the country. It's fast growing. I think it's quite more progressive than a lot of people would assume. Is that something you're excited about and think about?
1: Moving here from Colorado, I was greatly ill-informed about Salt Lake. Salt Lake City has a majority minority city council, a progressive female mayor, LGBT majority on the city council, and the politics of the city and the county are vastly different than the state, as you're aware. So yeah, it's a very different culture than one would expect coming from Colorado. The opportunity for KRCL to connect people across differences has been strong all along. When we started the Concerning Gays and Lesbian program, the station received death threats every week. There was no other humanizing representation in the media in Utah at the time. So much of KRCL's broadcast is big tent, you know, is crosses over people in lots of different backgrounds. That's a huge part of the value proposition of KRCL. We now have 4,500 members. That is a huge number by community radio standards. But then again, it's a 2 million person media market. And we have 40,000 cumulative listeners. We have a lot of room for growth. This space is going to offer us the chance to bring even more people under that big tent.
2: All right, Gavin, thanks for discussing this project. Is there anything else you'd like to add today for listeners of community radio in the Rocky Mountains?
1: I just really, really appreciate the spirit of collaboration that has emerged from our stations. And I think that KRCL's future is very closely tied to the importance of public media in all of these different communities.
2: That was KRCL Director Gavin Dahl discussing the station's recently announced expansion plans. For Rocky Mountain Community Radio, I'm Gavin McGough.
0: And you can find out more about the expansion at krcl.org. Well, from Utah to Colorado, KGNU recently celebrated the grand opening for its new headquarters, a community media and cultural center, and it's located in downtown Boulder. KGNU's Abby O'Brien reports.
3: The new move comes at a time when many public media organizations, including ours, are dealing with the impacts of federal funding cuts. The building has solar panels, a state-of-the-art broadcasting system, community gathering areas, and a performance space. Station manager Tim Russo says the goal is for KGNU to remain open during times of disaster and be a hub for the community.
4: For me, it's not so much about the building, but the community coming together to do something for itself, which is to create a community cultural and media center that also serves as a resilience hub for the community in times of need and times of disasters. In particular, the arts, creative, nonprofit communities really have been priced out of the center of town. This new KGNU Community Media and Cultural Center and Resilience Hub offers that affordable, accessible space for the creative and nonprofit community and individuals to get together.
3: He also hopes the new location will help KGNU be more visible and accessible, particularly to young people. After all, KGNU was founded by young people at the Boulder Free School. One was Will Shalabin. I pulled him aside at the grand opening to ask him to reflect on KGNU's origins and how far it's come.
5: I remember being in the backyard of 513 University, which is a house that I owned at the time. We're looking at Steve, and Dennis Dubé was there. We just looked at each other and said, yeah, we can do this.
3: What are you thinking in your mind, like, to see what KGNU has become 50 years later?
5: Well, it's as if you're dreaming, and you had this little kid, and it turned into this hero, this giant hero. And you're going, how did that happen? Maybe we were on the right track at the time. Yeah. And apparently we are. So here we are.
0: Thanks to Abby O'Brien for that report. Last summer, signs posted around national parks, monuments, and historic sites asked visitors to use feedback forms to report any exhibits that are, quote, negative about either past or present Americans, or that fail to emphasize the beauty, grandeur, and abundance of landscapes and other natural features, end quote. In May, a lawsuit forced the feds to release the more than 35,000 comments that the public had sent in. KHOL's Sophia Boyd-Fliegel spoke with reporter Jenna McMurtry, who analysed the more than 500 comments that were submitted between Grand Teton and Yellowstone National Parks.
6: So, Jenna, why did the feds release the comments, and why now?
7: It all stems from a May 2025 order from Secretary of the Interior Doug Burgum to align with an earlier order from the president called Restoring Truth and Sanity to American History. Visitors were encouraged to report repairs, needs for improvement, and anything negative that they see about past or present Americans. So I filed a records request in the fall to get responses to the feedback forms for both Yellowstone and Grand Teton. But the Department of the Interior never fulfilled my request. In the end, we got access to the comments anyway after the Sierra Club won a lawsuit this spring. That forced the feds to release the over 35,000 comments made across all national parks and monuments from June of last summer to January 2026. And so for context, over 300 million people visited the parks in the last year.
6: Got it. So submitted comments made up 0.01% of visits. What did they write in about?
7: The comments range from the satirical to the supportive. Some criticized the Trump administration for pulling resources from the national parks, and others show gratitude for the Park Service. There are personal shout-outs for favorite park rangers and calls for the feds to pay rangers better. In the last year and a half, the Park Service faced mass firings and a government shutdown. Grand Teton and Yellowstone haven't seen another round of sweeping cuts, but the fear that more are on the way is still felt among federal workers. Many commenters also asked for more history, not less. And then there's about 13% of responses that focus on the practical. Some asked for improvements like cleaner toilets at Grand Teton or better road maintenance.
6: Interesting. So did anyone actually report a sign with information that was, and I'm looking at the language here, negative about either past or living Americans?
7: There was one comment that expressed disappointment in a sign, but here's what it says. Quote, I was disappointed in a sign that said, be careful, bear in area. I was careful, but I did not see a bear. I expect

0: Expensive. It says, quote, "This mountain range refers to a woman's large breasts and is plastered all over every sign in the park, offending my sensibilities."
1: Okay, so not exactly reports on negative depictions of American history.
0: Right. And overall, there was overwhelming support for the current history exhibits in Grand Teton. Several people even asked for more information, especially when it comes to the tribes that call the Tetons their ancestral homeland. That includes the Eastern Shoshone, Bannock, Blackfeet, Crow, Gros Ventre, and Nez Perce Nations.
1: With all this in mind, has anything actually changed at Grand Teton or in Yellowstone?
0: I haven't found any reports from Yellowstone. I went to Grand Teton's visitor center right after the order came out, and again when they reopened this spring. From that, I've only known of the removal of one sign. It's the same sign that in January, the Washington Post reported had been removed. That was based on a leaked document. The sign had additional information on an earlier settler, Gustavus Cheney Doan, and told a fuller picture of his past. Without the placard, visitors now miss that Doan had participated in the Marias Massacre of 1870, when the U.S. Army killed 170 Blackfeet women and children. The sign had said that Doan, quote, wrote fondly about the attack and bragged about it for the rest of his life.
1: Is anyone pushing back against that sign's removal?
0: Yeah, Tom Rogers is one. He's an enrolled member of the Blackfeet Nation. His Blackfeet name is One Who Rides His Horse East. He's speaking out against the removal of the sign that had mentioned the violence Doan waged against his ancestors.
2: Gustavus Doan is a war criminal. He is not to be honored, and his full history needs to be told. As Native people, we are so sick of the myth-making of this country. Manifest destiny? That is nothing more than genocide cloaked in the divine.
0: In 2022, Rogers helped rename Mount Doan in Yellowstone to First Peoples Mountain after a decade of advocacy. So then I also asked the Department of Interior about its reason for changing the sign. A spokesperson emailed back that several other flagged exhibits will remain unchanged for now, but that the changes intend to ensure parks will tell the full and accurate story of American history, including subjects that were minimized or omitted under the Biden administration. Rogers doesn't agree that that's what's going on, and neither does Molly Blake. She's a co-founder of Save Our Signs, a national movement that's bringing social science librarians and park visitors together to track what's changed.
3: We decided to invite the public into the process and have them take pictures of national park signs so that there would be a record of what these signs said, should they be censored or altered.
0: Since launching last fall, she says citizen historians have sent in over 14,000 pictures across nearly 500 parks and monuments.
1: Well, is anyone going directly to Congress or the Trump administration?
0: Yeah, so the National Parks Conservation Alliance advocates on behalf of the parks to Congress. Alan Spears is the Senior Director for Cultural Resources. He testified to Congress in February.
4: And when it comes to American history, we want the full story because, yes, we can handle the truth.
0: Spears is also lobbying to counter what he says is the Fed's attempt to downplay George Washington's ownership of slaves at Independence National Historic Park. He says remembering negative parts of history in the parks is part of critical thinking and learning from the past.
5: And what we have right now at Grand Teton and Grand Canyon and at Independence Hall in Philadelphia and scores of other sites throughout the national park system is an effort to sanitize American history.
0: So we're seeing that the bulk of the comments submitted to the feds are part of this bigger movement resisting the removal of stories from federal spaces.
1: Oh, thanks so much for sharing your reporting.
0: You're welcome.
6: That was reporter Jenna McMurtry speaking with KHOL's Sophia Boyd-Fliegel. Well, on June 12th, a federal judge ordered the Trump administration to restore signs and exhibits at national park sites that had been removed under an executive order to eliminate negative portrayals of American history. You've been listening to the Regional Roundup, a production of Rocky Mountain Community Radio, a network of public and community radio stations in Colorado, Wyoming, Utah, and New Mexico, including this one. Thanks to KSJD's Lacey McKay, our rural climate reporter Caroline Yanez, KRCL's Gavin McGough and Gavin Dahl, KGNU's Abby O'Brien, and KHOL's Jenna McMurtry and Sophia Boyd-Fliegel for today's show. Our theme music is Take Me Somewhere by Joel Adam Russell. I'm Maeve Conran. Thanks for listening.
7: 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Summers CMCR Roundup. And before coming in here, I just wanted to mention, I

just talking to Abby, and I said, oh my gosh, this is why supporting this radio station is so very important. For stories like this, for stories that you hear on KGNU every single day, and for the great music. Welcome to Morning Sound Alternative on KGNU. I hope it won't let you down. Here's Crooked Fingers starting us off this morning.

0: Alô?
1: From the Brazilian Playground album, that's Marissa with Alô, Alô. Summertime Blues by Eddie Cochran. Boy, never gets much better than that, eh? And we also heard Twilight Creep starting us off, Crooked Fingers, here on the Morning Sound Alternative for you on KGNU. You know, we're going to be celebrating, giving a nod to summer. Yesterday was the summer solstice at 2:44 a.m. Mountain Time. And it, of course, marks the astronomical beginning of summer. Longest day of the year yesterday. Now everything's getting shorter incrementally. And in the Northern Hemisphere. And the Earth is tilted closer to the sun yesterday. So it's science and a bit of wonderment as well. A lot of people celebrate the summer solstice. And yay, it's the beginning of summer. We're going to be honoring summer here on KGNU on the Morning Sound Alternative. We have the arts and events calendar coming up in just a moment, so don't go too far.
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He paid no mind to lavish things or cared who had the most. He worked an honest day and he got an early start.

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0: Okay, it seems like the little people have gotten into our CD there, and they're being a little malcontent here. Let's give this a try, and we'll see. That's a beautiful music by Karen Ashbrook, and that was Good Morning to Your Nightcap. We never did get to Behind the Haystack. Hopefully, we can get that done. You're listening to the Morning Sound Alternative here on KGNU. Thank you so much for being here. And we have a whole bunch of more fun music coming your way. And we're celebrating summer, which started yesterday. Today is the first full day of summer as we kind of go into it. It's kind of funny to me because the first full day of summer, and then the days are getting a little bit shorter, though we're not really realizing that because, I don't know, it's summer, right? 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
0: You know, I realized I was being just a wee bit rude here with the Karen Ashbrook being a little bit different, the way that CD played. Of course, her music is always fantastic. We did hear Good Morning to Your Nightcap, and also An Irishman's a Labor at Heart. That's new music from California singer-songwriter Rick Shea. He has a brand new album called Smoke Tree Road, and it's really, really a nice project. Rick Shea with An Irishman's a Labor at Heart. Jake Shimabukuro gave us Ukulele 5-0, and we heard Hapa, Kuyuko Ale, on Hapa on KGNU. 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

0: Sorry for the earworm. That's the Jamies and Summertime. They're siblings, Tom and Serena Jameson. They were based in Boston. A lot of people think that they're a New York group, but actually Dorchester, Massachusetts is from where they hailed. And that song has the distinction of having a hit song, or the Jamies, I should say, have the distinction of having a hit song break into the top 40. That was way back in 1958. And then they re-released it 4 years later, and it again started charting. There's a little trivia for you. Summertime, Summertime, written by the group's founder, Tom Jameson, here on the Morning Sound Alternative on KTNU. We also heard Wild About My Lovin', the latest music from Taj Mahal and the Phantom Blues Band, and River's Invitation, Molly O'Brien and Rich Moore from their 900 Bassline album. We had to get Karen Ashbrook back in there, and it was... It worked that time. Good morning to your nightcap and behind the haystack. Karen Ashbrook here on the Morning Sound Alternative on KGNU. You know, the Mountain Family Jam coming up very shortly. Well, somewhat. Hopefully it won't be here too quickly, but it probably will. Sunday, July 19th at the Gold Hill Inn. It's a great, great afternoon of music featuring music from Tim O'Brien, Jan Fabricius. We heard a little promo about that earlier. Taylor Sims Band and Lucy Moore. It is a family affair. 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Again, that's Sunday, July 19th, noon to 5, on the side yard of the Gold Hill Inn. You can get more information on that and so much more at kgnu.org.
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0: Ah, yes, and Chocolate Moments. That's Tuck and Patty, and from the CD of the same name. We heard Jonathan Edwards come back a ways for Shanty. Always sounds good. It's always a great jam song as well. And Big Old Life, Ronnie Arbo and Daisy Mayhem, all on the Morning Sound Alternative. Good morning. Happy Monday. Thanks so much for listening to KGNU. I'm Wendy Mills. It is great to be with you today. We have so much coming up. We have some tickets to give away to you. Hopefully, they're going to go to you if you want to go to the show. We have Laid Back Country Rock of Future Birds, tickets for The Gothic. It's a show on July 10th, 9 o'clock show. We're going to be doing that in just a little bit. We also have the Presents calendar and another ticket giveaway, which was kind of surprising to me. I didn't even know they were on tour. The Guess Who? With Don Felder, and that's coming up at Fiddler's Green and on August 12th. So we have both of those tickets to give away to you, two tickets for each show. I'll tell you a little bit more about that as the day goes on, as the morning goes on, I should say. But first, some important information.
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2: Okay, this next song, pardon me, I have frogs this morning. Forgive me for that. This is a unique pairing. I would have not thought of it, but it is a fabulous pairing. Dolly Parton, Renee Fleming, Bela Fleck on KGNU.

Louis Armstrong, Ella Fitzgerald, and Summertime. It's interesting that Louis was doing the scat on that one. Of course, his great horn. What a great track that is. Summertime, Ella Fitzgerald with Louis Armstrong. Speaking of exquisite pairings, Renee Fleming, one of my favorite sopranos, she's just amazing, joining Bela Fleck and Dolly Parton, just killing the pines. That's from a new album, The Fiddle and Drum, Renee Fleming with Bela Fleck and other luminaries, all on the Morning Sound Alternative here on KGNU. Still kind of reverberating from those two. Pretty nice. Thanks so much for joining us today. We have so much coming your way. We're going to be doing a ticket giveaway. Well, actually, why don't we just do that right now? Give these tickets away. This is for Future Birds, and Future Birds are fun. I mean, it's sort of like country with reverb and a little bit of this and a little bit of that. It's really lovely. They're going to be having a concert coming up on Friday, July 10th. This is a KGNU Presents concert. It is a 9 o'clock show at the Gothic Theater. These are digital tickets, and it is an ages 16 and over show. It's a kind of a laid-back country rock with a lot of fun in it as well. Now, if you haven't won anything from KGNU in the last 30 days, you can throw your hat into the ring for this. And if you can make it to the show, remember, it's a 9 o'clock show at the Gothic Theater on Friday, July 10th. KGNU presents Future Birds. And give me a call here. I'll take the third caller at 303-442-4242. That's 303-442-4242. And you are going to be going to the Gothic and hearing Future Birds on KGNU.

0: The latest music from Squirrel Nut Zippers. Just delightful. It's great to hear from those guys again. Little Tony's theme, The Jig Is Up. Fat City, starring in Fat City, is the name of their latest work. We also heard Shining On Through by Jimmy LaFave and Rodeo by Future Birds. Again, Future Birds are going to be having a show coming up at the Gothic Theater, and you can get more information on our website, kgnu.org. Speaking of things coming up,
1: 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This Thursday, Corey Henry and the Funk Apostles take over Cervantes with their mix of gospel, blues, and jazz. This Sunday, the Crane Wives with special guest Yasmine Williams are at Chautauqua Auditorium, and there are only just a few tickets left. On June 30th, Australian neo-psychedelic band Wolfmother are at the Ogden. On July 1st, the James Hunter Six bring their R&B and soul sounds to the Bluebird. On July 10th, KGNU is presenting three concerts, the Delvin Lamar Organ Trio at Cervantes Masterpiece, the Pamlico Sound at Cervantes Other Side, and Future Birds at Gothic Theater. Looking ahead, folk musician Bill Callahan is at the Federal Theater on August 22nd. 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

Mariah's Watermill. That's Simon Weinberg on KGNU, the Morning Sound Alternative. We heard Mungo Jerry and In the Summertime, a great groove to that tune. Maybe lyrically imprudent in places, but fun to hear that again. We also heard Little Tony's Theme by the Squirrel Nut Zippers, brand new music from those guys. We're kind of, I'm trying not to always qualify everything I'm saying, kind of, sort of, that sort of thing. What we are doing is celebrating summer. This is the first full day of summer, so we are honoring and celebrating summer, hoping it's not going to be too hot, given what May and June were like so far, but maybe the rest of the summer will be a little bit more reasonable. We'll have to see what's going to happen with that. 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Thank you so much for being here. I'm Wendy Mills, and it is certainly a joy to share great music on this fabulous radio station with you on this day. We have more music coming your way, as well as another ticket giveaway for The Guess Who with Don Fielder. And that is a show that's going to happen at Fiddler's Green, if I can speak here, on August 12th. It's a 7:30 show, and proving to be really, really fun, thinking of all the guys who are in that band. It's kind of a blast from the past. Taking It Back Tour is what they're calling that tour. Burton Cummings and Randy Bachman, of course, who are the Guess Who with Don Felder of the Eagles. And they're all joining forces on August 12th at Fiddler's Green in Greenwood Village. And I'm going to be giving you a chance to win those tickets coming up just a wee bit here on the Morning Sound Alternative. Here's Della May.

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0: That's the Hired Hands with Old Girl on KGNU. We also heard the Lovin' Spoonful come back to Summer in the City. And that was their only number one hit. You know, they had a lot of songs that made the charts, but that was the only number one hit that they had. Summer in the City. Back my neck, feeling dirt and gritty. And Paradise Found Records, we thank all of our underwriters and everybody who supports KGNU. You know, you make it happen. This is listener and it's community-supported radio. You make it. You make all the music and all the great news and everything you hear on KGNU a reality. And we really, really very much thank you for that. Well, it's going to be sunny today. Chance of thunderstorms again, mainly after 3 o'clock. Take that throughout the week and highs in the mid to high 80s along the Front Range up in the mountains and Nederland. Same forecast, but chance of thunderstorms, but bring those highs down a wee bit to the 70s and lows around 50 degrees. But still, there's lots of great things going on. Check our website, kgnu.org, for all the rundown of so many fun events. You know, if the rain comes and cools everything down just a wee bit, that's a perfect way, and then it will be delightful again. Well, let's give away these tickets to the Guess Who with Don Felder. It's happening Wednesday, August 12th at Fiddler's Green. It's a 7:30 show, and if you haven't won tickets or haven't won anything in about 30 days or so, give a call. That is 303-442-4242. It's going to be a great show. It is the Guess Who with the Eagles' Don Felder as a special guest. The show is Wednesday, August 12th at Fiddler's Green. It's a 7:30 show. Be caller number 2 at 303-442-4242. 303-442-4242, and good luck.
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2: 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This Thursday, Corey Henry and the Funk Apostles take over Cervantes with their mix of gospel, blues, and jazz. This Sunday, the Crane Wives with special guest Yasmine Williams are at Chautauqua Auditorium, and there are only just a few tickets left. On June 30th, Australian neo-psychedelic band Wolfmother are at the Ogden. On July 1st, the James Hunter Six bring their R&B and soul sounds to the Bluebird. On July 10th, KGNU is presenting 3 concerts: the Delvin Lamar Organ Trio at Cervantes Masterpiece, the Pamlico Sound at Cervantes Other Side, and Future Birds at Gothic Theater. Looking ahead, folk musician Bill Callahan is at the Federal Theater on August 22nd. 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

Oh, yeah, that is Gypsy Airs, music of Pablo Sarasate. Rogério Ricci at the violin, James Williamson at the piano. And there was a little bit of glitching in there, and I just thought, oh my gosh, is the CD going to have the audacity to skip on the music of Pablo Sarasate? And luckily, it corrected itself. Sorry about that. Gypsy Minor, Chuck Pyle. Oh my gosh, what a song. What an incredible writer and human being, guitar player, goes on and on, was Chuck Pyle. And Gordon Burt did all of that incredible violin work on Gypsy Minor by Chuck Pyle here on KGNU. Loggins and Messina with Watching the River Run, Easy From Now On, going back to Quarter Moon in a 10-cent Town. It's a quarter moon right now, actually. And Emmylou Harris brought that to us. And new music, or latest music, I should say, from the Paper Kites, Shake Off the Rain, started us off on that expanded set here on KGNU. Thanks so much for joining us. We do have the BBC headlines coming up at 12:01 and the afternoon sound alternative coming your way right after BBC News headlines. Remember, Opera Box is coming up tonight at 7, A Classic Monday at 8 o'clock, and Present Edge at 10 o'clock. We have so much more. 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

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Chautauqua presents Meadow Music this evening with Jeff and Paige. Boulder Concert Band's Pops in the Park is at Flatirons Community Park tonight. Dazzle presents the Domi Edison Trio tonight and the Sonia Walker Quintet tomorrow. Sugar Bridges performs a John Prine tribute Wednesday at 4 Mile Historic Park. Also Wednesday of Montreal will be at the Bluebird Theater. Chicken Group Willie is at Boulder Social Thursday, and My Next Door Neighbor plays at 8:30 North Friday. More information is available on the concert calendar at kgnu.org.

Okay, hello, my KGNU cuties. It's your girl DJ Jules hanging out in the Boulder studio on this Monday afternoon. And you know, you might be confused. Are you wondering, is it Tuesday? I'm hearing Jules on ASA. No, baby cakes, it's not. It is Monday. I just have the honor and pleasure of filling in. There was an opening and I got really excited and wanted to host another show. So here I am. As always, I start with a Prince song because why not? Life is too short to not listen to Prince. So we went with Wonderful Day, and that is the 2020 remaster. And have you all heard the news that we are getting our first post-mortem release from the Prince estate and the vault? That will come out at the end of August. Last week, I played Stone, which was a new single released from that. Super excited to hear what else they share with us and then to listen to the album in its entirety. Gonna have to mark my calendar and like put my phone on Do Not Disturb and have myself a listening party. Maybe we can have a listening party together. I don't know. Let's see. We'll see what happens. All right. For today's Afternoon Sound Alternative, I have two ticket giveaways. I also have a live in-studio performance. The band is getting ready right now. I'm watching them set up, tune up, do sound check. It's going to be great. That'll happen around 1 o'clock. And I love these live in-studio performances and interviews. It's such a wonderful, intimate setting where we get to support our local artists and community. So right now, we are going to jump into Babes on the Airwaves, because it's what we like to do whenever your girl DJ Jules is kicking it here at the Boulder studio and in the booth with you. This one I'm going to play came from my good friend Greg Schultz, another KGNU volunteer and DJ. I love the fact that here at KGNU, we're just a bunch of music nuts and we share music with each other. We geek out on it, we dive into it, and we enjoy it. And when we find something that we enjoy and it makes us think of someone else, we share it. We do not gatekeep these artists and musicians. Ugh, that'd be so rude. All right, here we go with You and I, okay? Does that sound good to you? Oh, well, here we go.

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All right, haven't you heard? I'm looking for you. Hey, folks, it's your girl, DJ Jules, hanging out in the Boulder studio today on Monday, June 22nd. Thanks for being tuned in to KGNU. I'm so happy you're here. So, yay, that's wonderful. It is 12:40 here in Colorado, and we just enjoyed some babes on the airwaves. Patrice Russian with the song Haven't You Heard. Before that one was Sweet Sweet Love by Nora Orlandi and Stelvio Caprini. And Nora Orlandi is an Italian composer, songwriter, producer, passed away last year, and that song is just it's beautiful. It gives me lots of thoughts and feelings. You know, that sweet, sweet love, that's what we're going for. So had to play it and enjoy it. We also had another Italian artist in there, Nada, with the song Candida Follia. So when I said a few weeks ago I'm on my Italian disco summer phase again, I guess it's true because here we are. Okay, I'm glad you're with me. We also heard a great cover and remix. We heard the Darius and Dariana Everett version of Dreams. You know, that Fleetwood Mac song. You don't know? Then if you don't know, that is on you. I can't help you with everything. I can only do so much, but I will, and I did play you their remix of it. I also played Midnight Magic with their track Choreography, and those were the six songs of Babes on the Air Waves for your Monday afternoon. Guess what, folks? Sleep Club is still doing their sound check. They will be live a little after 1 o'clock. We love an in-studio performance here on KGNU. We love sharing the vibes and good times with you. I also have two ticket giveaways for today's show. We are just getting started, okay? It's good. It's lovely. It's wonderful. And real quick, if you are wondering how you can just get started here at KGNU and how you can be a part of this amazing community, we have our first or our upcoming volunteer orientation. I believe that is the first Thursday of next month. So I believe that is July 2nd. It sure is. More info can be found at kgnu.org. And to do my quick little spiel, taking that volunteer orientation, joining this KGNU community, one of the best decisions of my life. So much fun. It's a beautiful community. It's a wonderful place to be. And consider joining us because we love what we do. All right, we are going to get back to the music for this next set. And then, just like I said before, I will have a live in-studio performance with Sleep Club. So here we go. We're going to get to Waiting for the Sun by Hi-Fi Sean and just keep dancing along, okay? I want to distract you with dancing. It's my whole goal.

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0: All right, KJ and you cuties, there you go. Another set of music on your Monday afternoon. If you're just tuning in, this is your girl DJ Jules hanging out in the Boulder studio for the afternoon sound alternative. That right there was Indigo De Sosa with Come to God. Before Indigo, we had Dua Saleh with I Do, I Do. And hey, I was able to stumble upon Dua Saleh thanks to the KJNU Presents page. 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And KJNU Presents Dua Saleh on September 28th. This show will be from 8 to 10 down at Globe Hall in Denver. So more info on that at kjnu.org. Always like to play our Presents artist. And I always, always, always like to play Remy Wolf. I was so excited to find that cover and rendition of How Sweet It Is to Be Loved by You. And I'm pretty sure she's singing that to me. And you can't change my mind. Okay, great. Let's move on. We also heard Star Wolf with Dance With You. Before that one, Gilligan Moss and Poyena with Do It For Yourself, bringing us a little dance vibes on this Monday afternoon. All right, we are going to jump into my live in-studio performance. I've got Sleep Club here in the studio. Hey, guys.
1: Hey, how you doing? Thanks for having us here.
0: Thanks for being here. What brings you to KJNU today?
1: Yeah, well, we love the station. I've been recording music at Sleep Club for a while, but most people don't know we're from Boulder. And so we just got this live band together here. I'm with Chris, our bassist, and Connor, our drummer. And yeah, we just want to say what's up to Boulder and Denver, because we love this community.
0: I love that. We love supporting local artists here at KJNU, so we're so excited that you're in studio with us. Before we get into your songs and into today's session, I want to ask, does Sleep Club have anything big on the horizon that you can share with the KJNU listeners and community?
1: Yeah, well, we were working on an EP that has since grown into what will be our debut album, and looking at October for that to come out, so we've really just been grinding on that, trying to get a lot of shows booked before that comes out so that, we've got a good reception for it.
0: Amazing. And what are some upcoming shows that you'll be playing?
1: We haven't officially announced it yet, but it looks like we'll be August 8th at High Dive.
0: Yay.
1: In Denver. So that's going to be super exciting. Everyone keep that a secret. I know we're on the radio, but that should be fun.
0: The KJNU listeners, you can write it down for yourself, but shh, okay?
1: Just for everyone listening on the radio.
0: Exactly.
1: Yeah.
0: A little sneak peek for all the KJNU cuties. Awesome. We are so excited to have you here. Let's jump into the music so we can share your sound and style with all of our listeners. What's the first song you're going to play for us today?
1: Sweet. Yeah, we're going to play Bellows. This is an older one, and it's the title track off of our last EP.

0: Thank you.
1: Thank you. Awesome, guys. Awesome. So that one was off of the Bellows EP, right?
0: Yes, ma'am, that's correct.
1: And that was a big hit and previous success for you guys?
0: Yeah, that one's done really well for us. I think it was one of the first songs that I ever wrote. And yeah, I think it's just like a fun blend of where we've been and I think where we're going.
1: I love that. That's a nice little like journey to commemorate right there. So, what has it been like for you? How did Sleep Club get started and how have you morphed throughout the years?
0: Well, it actually started, I named it Sleep Club because I have really chronic insomnia. So it was
1: There
0: a
1: you go.
0: big insomnia spell, and I didn't sleep for like 6 days. And it was really tough, but I released the first demo for Sleep Club after that 6 days. And then, ironically, it sort of taught me like, hey, you could probably do these cool things, and you can do them even easier when you're sleeping. So that's how it
1: Oh
0: started.
1: my gosh, 6 days of no sleep sounds a little cuckoo bananas.
0: It was.
1: Are you sleeping these days?
0: Yes, for the most part, we've made some good progress.
1: That is great progress. I love hearing that. So we've got your little story right there, but can you introduce and share with us who is in the studio right now with you? Who's in the band?
0: I sure can. Yeah, I'll hand it over to Chris for his intro since he's got a mic, and then I'll talk about Connor.
2: Hi, I'm Chris. I play bass, and I met Matt after moving to Denver this year. So I'm like brand new to the city and to this amazing musical community that I've stumbled into. So it's been a lot of fun meeting new folks, playing new songs, and yeah, it's just incredible.
1: Love it.
0: Yeah, and then we've got Connor on the drum set. He was in my previous band, The Highlines. So if you've been around Boulder and the kind of indie pop scene, we were in that. We really invested in that scene for about 4 years. So me and Connor have been playing together for quite some time. When I started this band, there was really no other choice. I had to bring him into this one.
1: I love that. I love the fact that it just like you find a good one and you bring them with you, right?
0: Yep, no other options.
1: There's no doubt about it. So then, Chris, how did you find these two? Like, how did this trio morph together?
2: Totally, yeah. I actually just answered like a Facebook ad that Matt had put up. It kind of anonymously, didn't really like say what the band was or anything, but I just kind of messaged him and I was like, hey, let's just meet up at the bar and see if we vibe, if we like the tunes, and if our kind of visions kind of align on what we want to do. And it was the easiest thing I've ever done. It's
1: I
2: a
1: love that.
2: no-brainer decision. Yeah. And on top of that, I love the tunes and the music, and these two are just phenomenal musicians, so it's makes life just incredible.
1: Oh, that's so great. You never know, like with some of those just random moments where you're like, I don't have a lot of information here, but I'm just gonna
2: Yeah,
0: you
2: go.
0: gotta
2: You
0: just
2: do
0: take
2: take
0: never know.
2: a yeah, yeah, just take a risk,
1: Right? Let's see what happens. Our parents told us not to go meet strangers off the internet, but like, look at you guys
2: If
1: now.
2: it sucks, you still have a cold beer. It's not,
1: Exactly, right? It could be way worse, and it wasn't. And now
2: No, it's great.
1: you're here today. I love that. Okay, so you guys are going to play two songs back to back for our KGNU listeners. What's the first one that you're going to get into next?
0: This first one is called Dweller, and this is the title track off of the upcoming album. And then we'll get into another track called Cold Hard Cash.
1: Let's go.

0: All right, there we go. Cold Hard Cash. And that one is coming off of your upcoming project, right?
1: Yes, ma'am, it is. I think that'll be the second or third track on that.
0: Amazing. And so ideally, that'll be released in October, but it sounds like there's some other big fun stuff happening for you guys in October. What's taking place?
1: Yeah, we're going to go down to Florida. We're really excited for that. We're going to play The Fest, which is a punk festival, and it's going to be extra fun for us because I don't really know what genre we are. So I think we might be a bit of a left field choice for that fest, and I'm just excited to get in front of some new people.
0: Amazing. I love that. So getting in front of new people, how has that been for you as a band?
1: Well, it's been really weird. My only experience in past bands is starting locally, and then you play some house shows or you play some DIY spots, and then you slowly grow. This band really took off, really starting about a year ago, and it's gotten big online. But to me, that's not the preferable way to grow because then people don't know where you're at, and so that's really what we're trying to get out here. Is we live in Boulder and we want to be more involved.
0: Love that. I love that. I'm so glad that you could be here at KGNU. If you are just tuning in, we have Sleep Club live on air doing an in-studio performance. They have one more song for us, but before we get into the music, I want to know who you guys are all listening to and enjoying these days. Like when you put on music, what do you go to?
2: Connor says Mercury.
0: Okay, all right.
2: I don't know what that is, but it sounds sick. Heck yeah,
1: What
2: that's
1: about you,
2: awesome.
1: Chris?
2: I found this sick band from New York called The Puritans.
0: Oh.
2: And it's just like straight ahead rock and roll. It's awesome. I've been kind of all over the place. I've like rediscovered Motorhead in the last like month. And then I've been like on like a Run the Jewels and Beastie Boys kick and the band Nothing. I've been really into them. Yeah, I've kind of just been like scatterbrained all over the place.
0: Love it. I love that so much.
2: And then, of course, my first love, Jimmy Buffett.
0: Oh, we have a parrot head in the
2: Oh,
0: house.
2: I'm a true blue parrot head, I'll tell you.
0: You don't look, I'm
1: I
0: sizing you
1: know,
0: up right
1: I
0: now. You
1: know.
0: don't look
1: As for
0: like the
1: everyone's
0: typical.
1: reference, Chris is wearing a beanie, he's bald, he's 200 pounds. He's awesome, he looks dope.
0: Zero pastels, it's not a button-up
2: No,
0: shirt.
2: no. Yeah, I'm a
0: Good for
2: massive
0: you.
2: parrot head.
0: Break the stereotype. I
2: Exactly.
0: love it. All right, Matt, what about you? Who are you listening to these days?
1: I really love noisy bands. There's a band called Her New Knife that I really love. They make me feel very unsettled, which maybe is not a great thing to say about a band, but it's awesome. They sound really cool. Connor is motioning at me. What are you saying? Oh, Prize Horse. Big
2: Oh,
1: shout out to
2: yeah.
1: those guys. They're
2: We
1: from
2: all love that band.
1: Minneapolis. They're really, really cool. Big inspiration for my guitar lines comes from those guys. And then another band called Greet Death is probably my all-time favorite band. The name might make you think that it's like death metal. It's not. It's very beautiful music. And if you're, no matter where you're into, you should check them out because they're very cool.
0: Okay, I love this. I love just listening to and learning what other people are enjoying these days so I can just keep diving in and being scatterbrained as well. Get all of it. All right, we have Sleep Club here on KGNU's Afternoon Sound Alternative, and we have one more song for all the KGNU listeners. What are we getting into for our last one today, gentlemen?
1: We're going to play When I Close My Eyes, which was the first proper Sleep Club song I ever released and really got this thing started.

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This Thursday, Corey Henry and the Funk Apostles take over Cervantes with their mix of gospel, blues, and jazz. This Sunday, the Crane Wives with special guest Yasmine Williams are at Chautauqua Auditorium, and there are only just a few tickets left. On June 30th, Australian neo-psychedelic band Wolfmother are at the Ogden. On July 1st, the James Hunter Six bring their R&B and soul sounds to the Bluebird. On July 10th, KGNU is presenting three concerts: the Delvin Lamar Organ Trio at Cervantes Masterpiece, the Pamlico

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All right, KG and you cuties, that was more music for your Monday afternoon. It is 1:46 Mountain Time, and it's your girl DJ Jules vibing out in the Boulder studio. If you heard and you were listening before, we had Sleep Club on air with us. Love an in-studio performance and love supporting local musicians. That was a Boulder band, Sleep Club. So very cool stuff happening here. Also, that last set of music, very cool stuff. It's just what's going on Monday, June 22nd. We kicked it off with House Painters and their track, I Want to Sleep in Your Arms. That went into Lazy Wax with their Love and Happiness. No, not Al Green, Lazy Wax. But then we went into the Jacksons, Can You Feel It, the 7-inch version, and, you know, I can feel it. I hope you can. I hope you're feeling something. I'm not in charge of that. If you want to talk about it, you can call me, email. It's cool. We got this. I also, oh my gosh, I had to play Signed, Sealed, Delivered by Stevie Wonder because, oh, joy. I had joy and hope in my heart again. Did you see the footage of Michelle Obama bursting out into song and shimmying and singing to the former president, Barack Obama, during the opening of the new library? I mean, it was joyous. It was beautiful. And it's a reminder that it feels really good to bust out into song and do a little dance when your jam comes on. Like, if you can't control it and contain it when you hear something you love, you're my people. Okay, so I guess me and Michelle Obama are people. I love it. All right, and we closed out that set with Corey Henry and the Funk Apostles with their track Raise. And guess what? Such exciting news. I get to do a ticket giveaway at this exact moment in time. Look at us go, babe. KGNU presents Corey Henry and the Funk Apostles. This show will take place this Thursday, June 25th. It starts at 8 p.m. and it will be held at Cervantes Masterpiece Ballroom. These will be guest list tickets. Ages 16 and up, Grammy-winning artist Corey Henry has made a significant mark in the music industry, recently clinching the award for Best Roots Gospel Album in 2025 for his deeply personal project, Church. If you would like to win these two tickets to go see KGNU Presents Corey Henry and the Funk Apostles, here's what you need to do. Check your calendar right now. Babe, are you free on June 25th, this Thursday at 8 p.m.? Cool. Two thumbs up. Next step. Make sure you haven't won anything from the station in the last 30 days. We like to spread out the goodness and the joy here at KGNU. If this is all good and gravy for you, call me. I want to talk to my winner and celebrate with them. The number to win two tickets to KGNU Presents Corey Henry and the Funk Apostles is 303-442-4242. Again, call right now, 303-442-4242. I look forward to talking to you.

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my KGNU cuties. Oh my gosh, were you just dancing your way through that set? Because I was. Lots of great stuff. Rio Costa giving us It's Starting. And Rio Costa is going to be performing in the Colorado area at Red Rocks end of September. They are opening up for Jungle. So excited about that one. You know, I've said in the past, it's always fun to get to a show to see the opener because, first off, opening bands, it's like a bonus if it's great. You just got two shows in one. They're usually just like so incredibly appreciative to be there, be on stage, and be sharing the moment with you. And it just always is great to support and discover new artists. You never know who you're going to see or what you're going to get. So I'm so excited for Rio Costa to open up for Jungle at the end of September. I really wish I was available to go see Delvin Lamar Organ Trio. I played the track If I Could. And if you're wondering, like, what's up with Delvin Lamar Organ Trio? Why don't I know about it? Let me tell you what you can do. KGNU Presents. Man, there's so much good stuff right over there. Type it on in, KGNU Presents, and you will find a calendar of really cool upcoming concerts. And KGNU Presents Delvin Lamar Organ Trio, July 10th. That'll take place at Cervantes Masterpiece Ballroom. Gonna be a super funky, fun time. We're all about that. We also heard Vem Pra Casa by Curio Curio. After that, or before that actually, since I'm going down the line here, we heard Papa with Secura Milanese. And again, Papa, this Lithuanian musician who is transforming Italian pop. And it's just like, it's just affirming and reminding me that I have become an Italian pop disco princess. And maybe I just need to go to Italy and go see some concerts in Italy. That's not the craziest or the worst decision I've ever made. So I'm excited about it. All right, before I get back into music, I also have to announce that we heard Instant Funk, I Got My Mind Made Up. And that was what you heard just then and there. It is 2:12 on this Monday afternoon. You're listening to KGNU Afternoon Sound Alternative with your girl, DJ Jules. I can't believe we are already in the 2 o'clock hour because I have so much music and it's like, I don't know, I'm not going to be able to do it all, but that's okay. We'll push it out to my July show. But for now, we will get a little funky and dancey. Marshall Jefferson, Big Pig, and Marlicky with Take It. Okay, just take it. Enjoy it. Groove with it.

0: 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Chautauqua presents Meadow Music this evening with Jeff and Paige. Boulder Concert Band's Pops in the Park is at Flatirons Community Park tonight. Zazzle presents the Domi Edison Trio tonight and the Sonia Walker Quintet tomorrow. Sugar Britches performs a John Prine tribute Wednesday at 4 Mile Historic Park. Also Wednesday of Montreal will be at the Bluebird Theater. Chicken Group Willie is at Boulder Social Thursday, and My Next Door Neighbor plays at 8:30 North Friday. 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

J. Jules hanging out in the Boulder studio. I have like, I don't know, less than 20 minutes or so. No, I got 23 minutes. Okay. Phew. Those 3 extra minutes make a difference when I'm trying to play more songs because there's so much music in my lineup. That right there was Redline by Oza Motley. And guess what? KGNU presents Oza Motley on August 29th. This show will take place at the Fox Theater in Boulder. Love seeing that and love playing our KGNU Presents artist. I also love to kick it and go back to like the 90s and oh, just delight, groove is in the heart. Just so good. Come on, you want to dance to that. And I hope you danced a bit. So you're welcome. Then I had to go back even further and enjoy some Bee Gees because you should be dancing. So I'm nodding my head. Yes, you should. You should also just have fun, okay? Just enjoy it. And I always have fun when I'm playing Talking Heads. So I had to dive in with some Psycho Killer because why not? All right. And that was the set of music that we had for you just now. Hey, I'm realizing I think my phones aren't working, and I still have 2 tickets to go see Corey Henry, KGNU Presents Corey Henry, and the Funk Apostles. This show will take place this Thursday, June 25th at Cervantes Masterpiece Ballroom. If you would like to go see this roots gospel artist, here's what I want you to do. Instead of calling me, since my phones aren't working, email tickets@kgnu.org. And in the subject line, please put Corey Henry. All right, there we go. So email for 2 tickets to go see Corey Henry. I'm going to play more music. And then at the end of my next set, I'm going to do another ticket giveaway. And I won't be able to get through all this music. Oh, it's breaking my heart. But here we go. Let's jump in, Collect 200. They will be playing in Colorado in early August up in Aspen. And I'm thinking I might have to make the trip because you'll get it. You'll understand.

0: 200.
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There we go. We've got 8 minutes left on Monday's Afternoon Sound Alternative here on KGNU. It's your girl, DJ Jules, hanging out in the Boulder studio. And we had Moje with, oh gosh, Te Conas Deja. We heard Ain't It Fun. That is a Paramore remix and cover by Wookiee. And closing out that set of music right there, we had Pamlico Sound. Don't take my word. And right now, I'm going to give away some tickets. KGNU presents the Pamlico Sound. This show will take place on Friday, July 10th. It is at Cervantes Other Side. Ages 16 and up, local funk band with Midnight Soulbirds and San Leonardo opening. 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Also, check yourself. Have you won anything from KGNU in the last 30 days? 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I would need you. I do need you. If you want these tickets, email tickets@kgnu.org. And that's tickets with an S. So tickets@kgnu.org. And in the subject line, please put the Pamlico Sound. The winner will be notified by email. All right, let's get back to the music because I have so much going on here and I want to keep playing. All right, let's have fun. We're going to jump into Love Tempo, Thinking About You.

right, KJ and you cuties, we are closing out today's Afternoon Sound Alternative here on KJ and you. 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We're going to close out today's show with some Voila. This is Matt Rock. Enjoy your Monday. Be good. Have fun. 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
1: The Colorado Rapid Response Network reports that ICE detained one person in Denver Friday morning. Korn confirmed that around 8 a.m. near West Cedar Avenue and South Broadway, three unmarked black SUVs blocked in a truck. Federal immigration agents quickly detained one person. They also reported on Thursday that ICE detained someone in Denver near 77th and Vasquez Boulevard. Over the past few months, Korn has reported several detainments made after ICE agents use one or more large vehicles to block someone's vehicle to detain them. Yesterday, a severe thunderstorm watch was issued for the northeast corner of Colorado, as well as part of Nebraska and Kansas. More than 600 flights were delayed as afternoon thunderstorms hit Colorado's eastern plains. As of 6 p.m., 619 arriving and departing flights had been delayed, and seven had been canceled. NWS meteorologists posted on social media around 2:30 p.m. that multiple landspout tornadoes had already been reported from eastern Weld County all the way to the Kansas border. The Colorado Energy Office has announced over $30 million for jurisdictions to reduce greenhouse gas emissions, improve air quality and energy efficiency, and increase affordability. 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
2: The Ute Mountain Ute Tribe is set to receive about $380,000 for transportation. They want to electrify their fleet vehicles and collaborate with Montezuma County on expanding tribal access to essential services while reducing emissions. But many other communities are planning to use the money for buildings. 10 jurisdictions, led by the City of Aspen, are collaborating to adopt energy-efficient and all-electric building codes. They're getting $4 million for code development, workforce training, and programs that focus on low-income Coloradans. Crested Butte and Mount Crested Butte are set to receive $2 million to expand building efficiency rebates and eliminate single-use plastics. Chaffee County plans to use $1.2 million to start a program to divert construction and demolition waste from its landfill. Caroline Yanez, Rocky Mountain Community Radio.
1: Front Range municipalities included in the second round awardees include Boulder County, Longmont, Nederland, Superior, and Lakewood. June is Pride Month, and events celebrating the LGBTQ community have been taking place across the country. And right here in Colorado, including Boulder Pride Fest last weekend and Denver Pride Fest this coming Sunday. The Pikes Peak Pride Festival took place in Colorado Springs on June 13 and 14. Alexander Lemus with One Colorado spoke to attendees about two measures that will appear on the ballot in November.
3: One would ban trans students from participating in sports along their peers, and the other would interfere with medical decisions made by families, young people, and healthcare providers. These measures are rooted in fear and misinformation, and they are designed to divide our community. But I want everyone here to remember something. Colorado has defeated anti-LGBTQ attacks before, and we are going to do it again.
1: Advocacy groups are already organizing to defeat both measures. Last week, the Boulder City Council unanimously moved forward two ordinances in preparation for the 2027 Sundance Film Festival. One ordinance establishes a land use type and permitting process specific to festivals exceeding 15,000 people, and the other establishes a $150 fee for issuing liquor licenses or special events. Thursday night was the ordinance's second reading, which effectively means it passes. Procedurally, a final reading is required.
4: Hey, it's Roger, and this week's community calendar comes from Denver Pride, presenting events through June, including a 5K, the Visi Denver Pride Parade on 17th Street this Sunday, followed by the Denver Pride Festival on 16th Street. 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And now your community calendar for Monday. 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

0: This is Denver's on Metro on KGNU, and I'm your host, Anthony Elio. Denver's Magazine is an arts and culture publication launched in the summer of 2024 that features writers, illustrators, musicians, and comedians from around the city. The magazine comes with an AI-free guarantee, meaning that its staff works to ensure that all editorial content is generated by actual people in the community, not AI tools. The summer issue of Denver's Magazine is about to be released, so I spoke to some of the unique Denver personalities featured in the latest edition. Lindsay Temple is a writer from Daytona Beach, Florida. In 2023, she published her first novella, Cornucopia, to moderate TikTok acclaim. Lindsay wrote a piece in the summer issue of Denver's Magazine examining the underground world of Denver graffiti art.
1: What made you want to focus on graffiti artists for this piece you did in the latest issue?
2: I'm really attracted to when people aggressively state who they are or who they want to be. It's really easy to be preoccupied with what you're supposed to do, which is not really a real thing, but there's a lot of pressure for it to be a thing, for you to fit yourself into molds. And I really identify with that. I'm a writer, and it's hard finding, I guess, avenues that I just really admire the boldness of, like, self-authorship. And the illegal part is attractive too, right? Because there's a lot of risk in breaking the law, like, publicly. Like, it's not like, oh, I'm just gonna, like, steal this little thing from Target. Like, I'm going to spend hours maybe doing this thing that is against the law that I could be caught doing at any time. And I don't know, I could be at any moment, but I'm still going to do it. And I'm going to risk a lot by choosing a direction and choosing an unsafe option, but an option that actually speaks to some type of fulfillment or some messaging that you feel like you have to express.
1: It's funny that you mention the risk side of it, because you talked about that in the article a little bit, and a lot of people don't realize some of the risks. I think the first risk that most people think about is, oh, you're probably going to get a big fine or mm-hmm. something like that. But multi-year jail sentence is a possibility in Denver, if I'm not mistaken.
2: Yeah. I talked to, well, the subject that I interviewed said he knows, like, I don't know that he said anything about having friends who had to serve long sentences, but they did some amount of time. And, you know, I saw that people could have up to $500,000-$700,000 in fines. And when you are aware that that is the risk, it feels like insane to, because there's a very small percentage of graffiti artists who figure out how to monetize that. It literally is just about visibility. So they're broke. They work like service jobs or have totally different identities than what your perception of a graffiti. Because I'm sure when you think of a graffiti artist, when the average person thinks of a graffiti artist, they think of some maybe slightly rough customer or someone who looks like they might beat your ass or whatever. No, actually, you don't know who you're walking past. Actually, some guy coming out of a corporate office downtown could be a graffiti artist, and you don't know. And something about knowing what you could lose and, yeah, being willing to lose it, being okay with losing it, because whatever thing is driving that 2 a.m., 3-hour spray paint session is more urgent and more vital than serving time, at least in these guys' minds. It's more important to say what you need to say than whatever law enforcement says is your punishment, I guess. And then they just get crafty. They just get really good at evading, you know, the guys who last for years. They get really good at evading police, or they're sweet. I say something in the article about having a theory that most bona fide, I guess, graffiti artists, they're probably like slick talkers. I feel like they have to be, and know how to get themselves out of binds if they're in a bind. And yeah, like The end. Well, that's the end of that thought.
1: I think what's really interesting too is it's this mixture of that thrill, the thrill that you might be caught, the thrill you might get in serious trouble, mixed with kind of artistic ambition.
2: Yeah.
1: Of I am a good artist and I want to show people, but in this way that it's not in an art gallery. It's right. In a very visible spot.
2: Yeah.
1: Where I could get in a lot of trouble for doing it.
2: Yeah. I think it's like a big, well, F you to rules and expectations and being put in some sort of box and parameters. And well, I feel like a lot of people want to say that about this thing or that thing in their life, oh, fuck you or whatever, but they don't because they're scared. And that makes sense to be scared because there's risks when you don't play by the rules. There's reasons for rules in some cases, but not everyone aligns with those. Like I feel like the majority of people have that angst somewhere in there, and maybe they express it by crocheting or doing yoga, or every year they take a month off and go to Mexico, or you know, they have their release. But there's something about the you're going to see me of graffiti that is really attractive. I think also people, it's weird, like, you know, we're in social media age and everyone is more visible all the time because you can, most people, you know, you can just look them up online and at least see a picture of them you've never seen before, if nothing else. That phenomenon of social media makes people in real life more, I think, shy and timid because the presence of it is different. Like I can say I'm anybody on social media. I can present as whomever I want to present as, and no one's really going to fact check me until we're in person. And there's something about that. However people show up in the fullness of who they are without thinking about consequence is, to me, it's, I don't know, part of what it means to have to live a sincere, honest life. It's like, I'm going to die. I'm going to. And I'd rather just do whatever the hell I want until that day because, well, what are you going to do about it? And, you know, let's say somebody happens to live to 97. It's a great long life. It's still not that long in the grand scheme of existence, you know? And so when people choose to say, yeah, I know y'all do it like this, but I'm gonna do it like that. I admire that. I respect that. And I want to be like that. I want to be more like that every day.
1: It is a rejection of societal rules. I know that you had mentioned earlier about, yeah, this is kind of, in a lot of ways, it's this F you to rules. But in the subculture, what I find really fascinating are the amount of rules that certain artists will have, but they're not universal.
2: Yes.
1: They're more kind of like personal codes than anything.
2: Mm-hmm.
1: And I know you dove into that a little bit in the article where nouns who you spoke with, I believe it was churches, houses, and cars are off limits, but everything else is fine.
2: Yes.
1: But I've also heard other artists say, well, no small businesses. Mm-hmm. I find that really interesting that is ingrained inside of graffiti culture as well.
2: Yeah, it's interesting because also I'm like scrolling on, you know, as I'm building the story, scrolling on Instagram and graffiti tags and like seeing what people who are invested in the scene, what they're talking about and how granular some of their rules can become. Like, oh, you can't use this kind of pen on this kind of surface because blah blah blah and la la la. It's really interesting the way I think this happens a lot in subcultures. It's so interesting, like subcultures, you're trying to differentiate yourself from the norm, but then now you're away from the norm and you're in this group that's different from the norm, but like that kind of dichotomy of like forging your own thing inside of the subculture versus sticking to the classic structure of the subculture. I think it's so interesting. It's all the same thing, like trying to make your mark, prove your legitimacy, prove that you're not a toy, you're not a phony, and you're not a phony because you have these 17 rules about why why you think graffitiing a small business is fine. Well, that might be fine for you. And for that guy, a church might be fine. Or for this whole crew, churches and religious institutions might be okay. And it's just another extension of shaping who you are, I think. And like, and I think just taking ownership of the art form itself. It's like, I think the biggest fear is being seen as fake. Like, if you get like attached to this art form, this subculture, well, yeah, you want to look like you know what you're doing. And so if somebody disagrees with your methodology, you have to be like, no, I'm the shish. Like, I know what I'm talking about because I'm the shish and I'm not a toy. So I don't know. I think it's so funny how it happens all in all sorts of subcultures. Like, some people abide by the rules and some people are like, well, this is a subculture that's supposed to be shirking rules, right? So it's a fun little dance.
1: It is a funny thing, yes, to have rules within a rulesless kind of subculture.
2: Yeah.
1: In itself. Another thing that, you know, we talked about the risk involved of, yes, financial, of potential jail time, but you also touch upon in the piece the very serious risk of getting injured.
2: Mm-hmm.
1: And I believe Nouns knew somebody who was paralyzed from falling while tagging, if I'm not mistaken.
2: That's what he told me. The one that got me was he said he knows somebody who broke their elbow. And like, oh, just imagining that, oh man, awful. Yeah, it's like the risk versus the reward. It's like I imagine like that guy who just broke his elbow, a couple days later, he's in the hospital and he's like texting his homie. He's like, hey, but did you get a picture though? Did you get a picture? I don't know. It's like, I don't know of anything that I would do. I'm afraid of heights, so I'm not getting up there for nothing. But I can't think of anything else that I would be willing to risk my body for. And there's this, like, I feel like I'm, like, dancing around it in the piece. This is, like, kind of almost religious, divine thing. Like, I don't want to give away too much, but there's almost this religious divine thing that's like willing to sacrifice your whole self. Like, if they get jail time, okay, they'll serve the jail time. If they get injured, okay, well, I'll recover and then I'll go right back to it. Like, I'm not, what is that? I get knocked down, but I get up again kind of thing. This like always pulling you back to it kind of powerful energy that I can't think of anything else that people do with no financial gain and with so much to lose that I don't know of any other form of expression like that.
0: 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Adam Frost is a Denver-based marketing director, writer, and drummer who currently plays in the bands Necropanther and Tunnel Jumper. Adam's article in the summer edition of Denver's looks at DIY sober music spaces in the city.
1: When it comes to like sober spaces, it seemed like a new thing to a lot of people, but it's actually something that's been around for a long time, if I'm not mistaken.
3: Oh, yeah. Definitely.
1: What kind of sparked your interest in that world?
3: So, Seventh Circle and D3 Arts in Denver have been around for several years. Back in 2020, Seventh Circle went sober. It used to be like a BYOB space where you could, you know, still bring your alcohol, and there wasn't any enforcement around that.
1: Oh, trust me, I remember.
3: Yeah.
1: I remember going in with the cheapest pocket shots possible. It was a very different time.
3: So when I started getting back into music a couple years ago in Denver, I was playing in bands and more exposed to these types of venues, especially, you know, my first band that I played in a couple years ago. You know, we were just starting out looking for shows, and spaces like D3, Seventh Circle, you know, they're willing to give the underdogs an opportunity, you know, to have a show and get paid and see what the experience is like. So, you know, what really kind of drew me to those types of spaces was, the accessibility. You know, I think with venues like Summit and Ogden and Marquee and Gothic, et cetera, you know, there's an incentive for liquor sales to offset ticket sales, and you just don't have to deal with any of that stuff in a DIY space. You can, you know, you can put more of the money back into the space itself, I think. So that and just the community aspect around it. Just, you know, going to shows now that I'm in, you know, a couple bands and playing all over town, it's going to shows more often, and those spaces are just always you can always, you know, go and have a good time, and the lack of alcohol is, you know, really, when I started writing this article, I thought there was more of a stronger connection between like the no alcohol and the punk and the straight edge. And there is some of a connection there, but I think more so it's just about accessibility, letting underage kids be able to come and enjoy music, you know, not having to deal with the liquor licenses and just, you know, having alcohol just not be part of the picture. And my one band Tunnel Jumper went on the road a few weeks ago for a few dates, and all of the dates that we did were in sober spaces. That one was an art gallery, one was like a food truck, sort of junkyard scrap metal art place. It was really quirky, and then one was just a tiny little almost like a cellar that is just a little room, you know. There wasn't any booze the whole trip. And, you know, I had not planned on drinking, but it just so happened that, you know, all the venues we went were, there's just no alcohol and no one talks about it. Nobody cares. That's not what people are there for in that scene. It's for the music and the punk So it's more about just, I think, hey, we're here for the music, and, you know, that's the core of everyone being here. It's not about drinking or, you know, smoking or whatever else. It's, you know, you can maintain more focus on the music that way, I think is the general idea.
1: Well, especially because there's a funny cultural thing where, hey, I'm going to a concert, let me get as inebriated as possible and not remember it the next day. It is kind of a common mindset for a lot of people.
3: Sure.
1: I'm not saying that I'm innocent, by the way.
3: Yeah, of course.
1: And the same goes across, you know, plenty of different types of events, a sporting event, etc. I really noticed doing just Dry January, you know, which is just a very simple refresh kind of thing.
3: Yeah, I did that too.
1: And did you also notice that, wow, this is not that big of a deal? I'm still having a great time going to a concert or going out. It's just, oh, I'm saving money, and without the pressure to have a few drinks, you still think, oh, well, I'm still enjoying myself.
3: Yeah, I did notice that. And honestly, you learn that it's just not that integral to the activity, you know, when you abstain. At least that's what I found. And, you know, I'm not sober, I'm not straight edge. I like to, you know, party from now and again. But it's really, you know, when we're going to a show or playing a show, you know, there's other stuff to focus on, and I think just in general, there's studies out that are indicating a lack of interest in drinking overall, less drinking amongst younger people. You know, there's more studies about the ill effects of alcohol. And, you know, now we're seeing studies that are like, oh, even two drinks a day can be bad for you, which to a lot of people isn't even, you know, that's not even moderate, right? I mean, it depends but yeah. So I think along with that, it's just, it's becoming less of a thing just in general. You know, people at punk shows get high and drunk off the music. That's kind of how it is.
1: I know that that was kind of a big part of the piece too. And another part was that focus on kind of the hardcore punk community's, you know, embrace of sober living and straight edge living. And I do remember, was it Minor Threat's very first album that even had the song Straight Edge on it?
3: I think it was.
1: Was that kind of one of the first coinings of it?
3: Yeah, so people kind of look at that. I mean, I don't know. I see it as sort of the beginning. I'm not as well versed in old school, OG punk and hardcore as other people. So, you know, I'd say take it with a grain of salt, but bands like Minor Threat back in the day definitely, you know, sort of paved the way for that association, I think.
1: Yeah, and it's especially interesting just because, you know, of hardcore punk, you know, you think of punk as just a rejection of so many societal norms, and having that extra side of I'm rejecting this societal norm of, and it really is a societal norm of alcohol intake or a kind of any kind of drug intake.
3: Yeah. Yeah, absolutely. I think that's a huge part of it. I think it's also a lot of people in the scene have had friends or family members succumb to addiction. And you know what, I don't think there's much more of a motivator for many people to, you know, become sober and abstain and sort of, live that lifestyle. But it's never pushed down anyone's throat. You will have bands that are more vocal about it than others, but a lot of people in the scene don't drink or smoke or do any drugs or anything, and they don't even identify as straight edge. They just happen to be sober. So Justin, the bassist in one of my bands, is sober, but he doesn't identify as straight edge. He just, you know, for his own personal reasons is sober. So you have people like that as well who, you know, by definition might be straight edge, but they don't identify as such. So that kind of also speaks to the more like, it's just not really a focus in the scene. Straight edge, I think, is more about an identity, and it's a more direct, I think, way to sort of say, this is what I'm about and this is what my music is about. And if when readers read the article, I interviewed Roberto from Time Heist, which is one of the more well-known straight edge hardcore bands in Denver. And that was his sentiment too, is that it's basically just about, you know, living by our standards for ourselves, by our own code, not shoving it down people's throat, but bringing awareness to that, you know, there's more to life and more to punk and music and art than substance use.
1: It's especially interesting when you think about, you know, the monsters of classic rock and all the big names, and substance abuse was almost a badge of honor. If you look at back, you know, Led Zeppelin, all the way, you know, Alice Cooper.
3: Yeah, Lemmy.
1: Lemmy. Yeah. I mean, Lemmy till the day he died.
3: Yeah, yeah.
1: All the way up to like Motley Crue and whatnot, where kind of that excess was such a emphasis. And it's interesting to see that rejection of it on the other side of, no, I don't need to do that.
3: Yeah.
1: To have fun or to quote unquote rock out or anything, you know.
3: Yeah. Yeah, and that's cool too. I mean, I'm all about the party metal and you know, the rock star lifestyle. That'd be cool. I mean, I'm not gonna lie. I'm, you know, if I had the opportunity to go crazy for a few years and test my limits, I don't know. Maybe I would, but it's definitely not something that's as emphasized anymore. in metal and punk. You know, so my band Necropanther just played Flatline Fest a couple nights ago, which was headlined by Cattle Decapitation on the night that we played, which are a well-known vegan death metal band. Whether they're all still 100% vegan, I think is questionable, but the whole name Cattle Decapitation was born out of what's, you know, I guess what's a gruesome name we can come up with that also like kind of speaks to our philosophy on being vegan. So, you know, cattle decapitation, you know, it's the slaughtering of animals, and it all kind of ties in together with that philosophy. So there's just tons of bands that are sort of, you know, not having

0: you're just kind of an onlooker, if you like to be active in mosh pits. And yeah, I'm sure we've all seen people go a little bit overboard in mosh pits, and it's so important to know, hey, this is it's supposed to be a fun thing. It's supposed to add to the music more than anything.
1: Definitely. It's the best part about, well, it is a cool aspect of it, going in the pit and again the same way. I'm 38, so I'm a little too old for moshing. Although, some 50-year-olds out there might argue with me on that, but it is in the same way that I get that energy out on the kit. It's the same for those kids that are there at the show. That's how they get their energy out. It's how they express themselves. And to a lot of people, it probably looks stupid, but I think it's awesome. And I'm actually kind of jealous of some of those kids because I can't two-step very well. I can't hardcore dance very well. Some of them actually look pretty cool doing it. So, and it's always a good thing for the band to see that in the crowd and to know that the energy is reciprocated. And so for anyone who hasn't like seen a mosh pit or been to a metal show or hardcore show, I highly suggest you go. And you should also jump in and just kind of see what it's like and realize that you might take a fist to the face, but it's not going to be on purpose. And if your adrenaline's rushing enough, you won't care.

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Welcome to Counterspin, your weekly look behind the headlines. I'm Janine Jackson. This week on Counterspin, the way we hear about the stock market is quite different from the vision many people still hold, that businesses strive to serve people's needs or desires, and investors are rewarded by that metric, not by convincing people that they might make a lot of money in the future, or by conspiring with powerful entities to ensure that shareholders profit by whatever means. This long-standing confusion and conflict are being showcased right now in the unasked-for push of artificial intelligence into so many aspects of our lives, and the aggressive build-out of energy-gobbling data centers to serve it, whether communities want them or not. Now questions are arising around whether the promises of endless growth of the AI industry actually make any sense. Is there an AI bubble? How would we know? And what happens and to whom when it bursts? A new project engages questions not just about price-to-earnings ratios and historical comparisons, but about the predictable impacts on, for example, workers' retirement accounts when the AI exuberance falls to earth. Dean Baker is co-founder and senior economist at the Center for Economic and Policy Research and the force behind their new project called the AI Bubble Monitor. He joins us this week on Counterspin. That's coming up, but first we'll take a very quick look back at some recent press. The New York Times headlined a June 17th story, "A Jewish Democrat's support of Israel may cost him his NYC House seat." The story was about congressional incumbent Dan Goldman running in Brooklyn and Lower Manhattan, where he is being challenged by opponent Brad Lander, including over his stance on the war in Gaza. Goldman's stance is

0: that he supports Israel's violent ethnic cleansing of Palestinians and continued U.S. taxpayer funding of it. He refuses to call the slaughter in Gaza a genocide or even to call the Israeli seizure of Palestinian territory an occupation. Lander, who, like Goldman, is Jewish, does call the genocide a genocide and supports a halt to U.S. military aid to Israel. His stance is credited with contributing to his widespread support in the district, where the latest polling puts him up by 34 points. The Times framing this story as a Jewish Democrat potentially losing a seat over his support for Israel is odd and divisive. As Fair's Jim Narikas pointed out, the Times could just as easily have headlined the story, "A Jewish Democrat's Criticism of Israel May Help Him Win an NYC House Seat." You're listening to Counterspin, brought to you each week by the Media Watch Group Fair. There's a lazy host thing where you're introducing someone who wrote about, say, freedom, and you say, "I looked up freedom in the dictionary." But I did go ahead and ask the internet what the stock market is, and I was told that it operates like a giant virtual auction house that connects everyday investors who want to sell with investors who want to buy. A market bubble, I learned, is a rapid rise in the price of stocks or other assets that is not justified by fundamentals and is followed by a sharp fall in prices once investor enthusiasm wanes. Well, some of us don't feel comfortable talking about a market that trades things like chits when those things impact human beings having food or shelter or breathable air. But it is a system that we need to understand on its own terms, even as we keep trying to translate them to human needs. All of these questions are at the surface when we talk about AI and the current market infatuation with it. What exactly is happening? What does it have to do with your life? Does it make sense even in market talk? Here to shed some light on this is Dean Baker. He's co-founder and senior economist at the Center for Economic and Policy Research. He's author of, among other titles, Rigged: How Globalization and the Rules of the Modern Economy Were Structured to Make the Rich Richer. His newest project is called the AI Bubble Monitor, and he joins us now to talk about the what and the why of that. Welcome back to Counterspin, Dean Baker.
1: Hi, Janine. Thanks a lot for having me on.
0: Well, on AI and the infrastructure around it, it's the matter of factness that kind of kills me. This is happening. Get with it or die mad. But economic systems are political systems and choices. We shouldn't have to just silently accept that certain people are deciding what industry should survive based not on what people need, but on what some folks say should happen. So before we get into the specifics, I'd ask you to orient us a little bit here. AI and data centers, a large part of people's concern is just that it's come at us so fast and furious. You know, even if we aren't economists, we're not wrong to be concerned about this forced inevitability vibe, are we? It just doesn't sound like building a better mousetrap.
1: Well, I think for the most part, it's probably fair to say a lot of the people involved in AI don't know what they're doing. And I'm saying that in all seriousness. So we get all these stories about AI models that you've probably heard the term, they hallucinate, they make things up. And again, I shouldn't assign human characteristics for that. They're not people. But the point is that they're ill-designed models. It's very problematic to say we're going to turn things over to AI and it's going to do this, it's going to do that. Because, again, a lot of times the people designing the systems don't know what they're doing. And that should be very troublesome. So we're getting this thing like, oh, well, we have to move ahead with AI. And I'm not particularly opposed to moving ahead with AI. But the idea that it has its own dynamic, that its own, you know, the AI is going to do it for us or something. We're going to decide what we want to, and I'll come back to who we is in a second, but we're going to have to decide what we want AI to do. And the we, as it is now, it's probably largely Elon Musk and Mark Zuckerberg and Sam Altman. But as a practical, or I shouldn't say as a practical matter, as a political matter, we need to regulate it. We have to say, you know, what it can do, who's responsible for when it messes up, and I'll guarantee you it will mess up. There was a case in Germany where they said Google's strictly liable for mistakes from its AI. If its AI gives you wrong answers and that causes people to do things, you know, to mess up, Google's responsible. I think that's a great ruling. You know, it should be very clear. You know, that's wonderful. You know, Anthropic, whoever, whichever big AI company they designed the model, doesn't work right. Well, great. You pay the cost, Anthropic. You pay the cost, Google. But these are rules that we have to put in place, and we've kind of gone the other way. So I was just reading that, I believe it was in Mississippi, that the administration, the Trump administration, is saying, oh, yeah, you know, environmental regulation is great, but we have AI, so that doesn't apply here because it's national security. And, you know, I understand Trump doesn't care much about the law, but you don't throw your laws in the garbage because AI. I mean, that literally is just nonsense.
0: Right, right. Well, let's get into some particulars here. Riding high after IPO, SpaceX will buy AI startup for $60 billion. This is all the New York Times. Elon Musk's newly listed rocket maker has become one of the world's most valuable companies. Also, it could turn 4,400 employees into millionaires. Also, want to invest in SpaceX? Here's what to know. You know, I got all of this from the New York Times. It seems like there's a lot of confetti flying around the SpaceX IPO. How grounded is that, and how meaningful is that in this conversation?
1: SpaceX, I mean, the market capitalization, this is just incredible. I think we're up to 2.7, 2.8 trillion. Look at the market today, somewhere around there. It's going up a lot. This is an incredible amount of money, $2.7 trillion, almost 10% of GDP. I mean, just incredible. And the other side of that, when we talk about stocks, you usually look at the price of the stock relative to corporate earnings. And 20 to 1, that ratio would be high, but reasonable. So if you tell me a normal company, you know, is price, its stock price is $100 and its annual earnings after profit, after taxes, are $5. But that makes sense, you know, without looking more carefully at what the company's doing, what its progress is, whatever. Okay, we have $2.7 trillion. So you go, oh, well, let's see, 20 times annual earnings. So annual earnings must be somewhere in the neighborhood of $130 billion a year. No, it loses money. It's never made money. SpaceX has never made money. So people are placing a bet on this company turning around from losing money to being incredibly profitable. And I just backed out some numbers because it's not going to turn around tomorrow. You go, you know, 10 years out, it would have to have profits that are equal to about 20% of all U.S. after-tax corporate profits. No company has ever come close to that. So you go, okay, why would someone think that? Go, well, Elon Musk. You go, okay, Elon Musk. Well, Elon Musk lies all the time. He said 20 million dead people are getting Social Security. It's total fantasy. You know, some number of dead people get Social Security, probably 1,000, 2,000, 3,000. Not everyone who dies gets removed from the rolls. They're actually pretty good about that, but they're sure. There's some, not 20 million, nothing close to 20 million. He lies all the time. He was running Doge. He was going to save $2 trillion from the federal budget. He didn't save anything. So, I mean, it can go on. You know, the guy literally lies all the time. He's a neo-Nazi. We all saw his Nazi salute at the Republican convention. He writes this. I mean, this, I'm not looking for things to trash him on. He says it. He says we have too many black people and brown people, you know, the great replacement. You know, so this is who the guy is. I go, okay, well, what about his businesses? Well, his businesses haven't done so well. Tesla's worth a lot of money if you look at its stock. Its profits are very low, and most of its profits actually come from selling carbon credits, which, you know, is a green transition policy that his friend Donald Trump wants to get rid of. He's invested big in something he calls the Boring Company that was supposed to have high-speed transit between major cities. It goes nowhere. It's been a total bomb. But, you know, I could go on. He does not have a great track record in business. He lies all the time. So people are betting $2.7 trillion on him turning around this massive money loser into some enormous money maker. And that's very hard to see. Could happen. Things happen. But it's very hard to see that.
0: It's very hard to see. And I want to stick with this just for a second, because I very much appreciate the way that you connect issues. You know, we have for example, the Congressional Budget Office and other folks saying, hey, this is going to happen. Economic growth is going to be sky high, you know, based on this kind of thinking. And at the same time, you know, out of the other side of their mouths, they're saying, folks like Jason Furman, economic advisor under Clinton and Obama, are saying Social Security is facing disaster, you know, and these things don't add up. They add up politically, but they don't add up economically. You know, talk about that connection there.
1: Yeah, well, to be fair, Congressional Budget Office, they actually don't say that. They project very modest growth over the next decade, somewhere around 2% a year. And, you know, if you carry that through, it's really pretty much impossible to see these stocks. You know, we're talking about SpaceX, but you have NVIDIA, you have Alphabet, you have, you know, we're going to see initial public offerings, I don't know the exact time, very soon, from Anthropic, the big AI company, OpenAI. It's basically impossible to see how those stock prices can make sense. Mm-hmm. You'd have to have way more rapid growth than what they're assuming. And the point, you know, I was making that you're referring to Jason Furman and Social Security, if we have that rapid growth, in other words, if these bubble prices make sense, if, you know, Elon Musk, you know, and I don't mean exactly, but if it's somewhere in the ballpark, if it's $2.7 trillion, is anywhere close to making sense, and the price of the other big AI companies, if those are anywhere close to making sense, we're going to see way more growth than what the Congressional Budget Office, what the Social Security trustees, what's being projected for these programs. And if we actually get those growth, the idea that we should be at all worried about paying Social Security benefits is close to crazy. Now, I would argue we'd be close to crazy to be worried about it anyhow, because we can afford paying Social Security benefits. I've gone on about that at great length, probably on your show other times. But certainly, if we have anything like the growth that would be implied by these incredible stock valuations, then Social Security is such a non-problem that it's not worth taking a minute to even talk about paying for it.
0: And that's why I appreciate your putting those things together, because I think news media often, you know, they're on different pages of the paper. And I guess I would say also, like, you know, like you're talking about Musk saying he was going to cut trillions of dollars of waste from the government when that was just categorically absurd. And isn't that a place for reporting, you know, to just say whatever you want to think about him, those numbers are absurd.
1: Yeah. And, you know, I think they have fallen down a lot. I mean, there have been some decent articles, and like I said, there's been no reporting. But, sure. I mean, basically Musk is saying utter nonsense, you know, and it's kind of like if we found someone on the street drunk and they start rattling off, you know, Elvis Presley is still alive and, you know, God knows what else. And they just reported that, well, so-and-so says that Elvis Presley is still alive. You know, maybe he is. I don't know. You know, they're of that nature. And, you know, again, actually, I had mentioned this in the piece because I didn't know Musk had said exactly this, but I was just playing around. Why not Google it? So it turns out even as Musk is saying, oh, yes, AI is going to be all this wonderful stuff and we'll have incredibly rapid growth and affluence, he just said earlier this year, there's 1,000% chance the U.S. government will go bankrupt. Just going, how could those two go together?
0: Right.
1: I mean, it just, if we're going to have this incredible growth, then there's no plausible, I mean, it's not plausible to say the government's going to go bankrupt anyhow for reasons I could go into, but it certainly isn't going to go bankrupt if we're going to have this incredible growth that Musk is telling us about with his great AI companies.
0: It's so confusing. And I think as a reader, as a, just a regular person, you think, I must not understand this. You know, once I'm already at 1,000%, like I'm like, wait, I was in fifth grade. I don't know how we get to 1,000%, you know. But one thing I did want to say is so much of it is about futures, is about the betting aspect of the stock market. And it's not about a company making money now because it's providing a service that people want now. It's the idea that in the future, this is going to work out. And then the same people who say, I'm investing in this company because it's going to do something, they then are the ones who get to set the terms and the terrain of whether that actually happens. And I think that's why a lot of people feel like it's kind of just a scheme, you know, that doesn't include them and that doesn't have a foot in real life.
1: Yeah, well, these are all based on future bets that are, you know, at best very, very shaky, if not altogether absurd. But in the present, it gives them enormous power. I mean, mm-hmm. it's unbelievable. Here's Elon Musk. His net worth is certainly well over $1 trillion now. I mean, people are making big deals at $1 trillion, but it might be $1.2, $1.3, and something like that. It gives them enormous power. You mentioned them buying up another company for $60 billion. Where are they getting the $60 billion? Well, from SpaceX. And there's actually precedent for this. You know, so again, people might think, well, Musk is incredibly rich. Someone, I'm stealing this line from someone, you know, if you're so rich, how come you're not smart? Mm-hmm. And, you know, I think that applies perfectly for Elon Musk. But there's precedent. We had the stock bubble in the 90s. We had the housing bubble in the zeros. And yet a lot of really rich people were supposed to be smart. I have no idea how smart or stupid they were, but they invested in really, really stupid things. So housing, you know, mortgages, going back to the housing bubble, I remember arguing with economists. They were saying, oh, you know, it was old-fashioned to think we needed collateral on loans and we had to make sure that people could pay them back. Well, now we have all this new technology. Well, guess what? You did need that. In the prior decade with the tech bubble, one of the amazing stories, I mean, people can look it up because they might think I'm saying utter nonsense. Time Warner was one of the biggest, might have been the biggest media company in the world. It basically sold itself for nothing. It sold itself for AOL stock, and AOL stock plummeted the next year. So it had been worth a lot of money. The next year was worth almost nothing. So here you had the biggest media company in the world, or one of the biggest, if it wasn't absolutely the biggest, and they gave away all their stock to a company that was pretty much worthless a year later. So you have ostensibly smart people that are very wealthy and they do really stupid things. And, you know, I think that's likely the story of what we're seeing with this AI bubble, that you have a lot of people. Again, I don't do intelligence testing, but, you know, ostensibly they're supposed to be smart and looks like they're doing some really dumb things.
0: And then we know that when elephants fight, it's the grass that gets trampled, right? So yes, this is rich people betting against one another, and maybe something won't pan out, and that's an oopsie for them, but it can mean something much more for a lot of other people. What do we understand can happen? And I know you're not trying to predict a time of a bubble bursting. It's not a prediction, but what does history tell us can happen when bubbles like this do in fact burst?
1: Well, it's almost always a very bad story. So we had the tech bubble bursting in 2000. We got a recession that was pretty bad from the standpoint of the labor market. We had no job creation from 2001 to 2005. We hadn't seen that since the Great Depression, which also, I should say, was started by a bubble bursting, mm-hmm. a stock bubble bursting. And the worst bubble, at least certainly in my lifetime or recent memory, was the housing bubble collapse in 2008, 2009, 2010, which caused massive unemployment and millions of people lost their homes. So that's a pretty bad story. So, you know, we could say, and, you know, I'm happy to see Elon Musk lose much of his wealth, which would happen. But, you know, he's still going to be incredibly rich. If he loses 90% of his wealth, he's going to have more money than any of us will ever see. But you're going to see a lot of people pay a really big price for that. So, I mean, to be clear, I think it'd be great if the bubble would burst tomorrow. The sooner the better. But it's not going to be a pretty story.
0: Well, and let's come back to journalism just for a minute, because, you know, the things that you've just said to me, I'm not saying I'm not seeing any critical reporting or thoughtful reporting. Certainly I am. But I'm seeing a lot of, hey, this is happening. How can I get in on it? You know, or just, isn't it okay that these people are in charge of everything? You know, and I just wonder, like, what would actual critical reporting include day to day that would help us understand this better?
1: Well, I think certainly trying to put the pieces together, as we just did, you know, talking about, well, if these prices make sense, then we're going to have way more rapid growth. And that's just a fact. I mean, that's not my personal opinion. I mean, it just, you know, you can't tell a story where Elon Musk's, you know, wealth, his market capitalization of SpaceX and the other companies makes sense, and the growth projections we're looking at from the Congressional Budget Office makes sense. Those are contradictory. So I think it'd be helpful when they talk about one, they talk about the other, saying, you know, these prices, unless we see way more rapid growth than is being, you know, projected for budget purposes and other purposes, they don't make sense. And vice versa, you know, say that, you know, oh, Jason Furman, Jason's not a bad guy. You know, yeah. He's out there in the New York Times. We should worry about Social Security and their children. Well, if, you know, the AI stories are right, we don't have to worry at all. Again, I don't think we should worry about it even if they weren't right. But, you know, if they are right, I mean, it's just Looney Tunes stuff. It's like we're worried we don't have enough water when we're in the middle of Lake Michigan. So, you know, just putting the pieces together, I mean, that should be a standard part of reporting, just to, you know, to remind people, put the context in there. And again, it doesn't take a long time. They're really not disputable points, again. So I'm not saying something that, you know, if I brought Jason here, I know him, he's not a stupid guy. He'd go, yeah, that of course that's true. He wouldn't, you know, I suspect he would agree that AI, these prices don't make sense. But he would agree if they made sense, then, you know, we're going to see way more rapid growth. Those go together. So putting that into the stories, putting the context in there so people can understand, because, you know, again, this is something I've harped on, you guys have harped on this, that you talk about these things, you know, a typical person, if they're, you know, even someone who's more educated and they spend time, they don't know all these things. I mean, they might know them in some sense, but it's not, you know, right in front of them. So they need to have it put there when they're reading about AI or they're reading about the budget, see how these things relate to each other.
0: Well, okay, the AI bubble monitor, your new project, I want to say the real timeness of it, you know, because maybe less so than with the dot-com bubble or the housing bubble, but we do know that pundits and folks are going to say, no one saw it coming. We didn't know what was happening. We all thought, you know. So for me, a big part of the meaning of your new project is just that it is existing in real time.
1: Yeah, that's the idea. We want to get the information out there. And I'm trying to put down real information. If people think that it still makes sense, again, I'm not going to put in anything that I'm not pretty confident is true. I'm getting it all from reliable sources. Or again, I'm not making them up. They're from the industry, from government data. And again, if you want to say, oh, yeah, Elon Musk, SpaceX, you know, okay, it's getting 20% of after-tax corporate profits. Well, you know, again, I can't say it's impossible. I wouldn't put my money on
0: right,
1: that. But
0: right.
1: That's what you're doing if you're buying up SpaceX.
0: It could happen. Yeah. But the idea is that you're watching it in real time and asking questions in real time. So no one can say these questions weren't asked or nobody was thinking about it.
1: Yes, exactly.
0: Well, finally, when we talked last time, probably when we talk every time, we say that we want journalists to separate people and systems. It's not enough to say Elon Musk is weird or Trump is weird without naming the structures that they are able to use to enact their ideas. You know, otherwise, how do we know what needs to change besides the president, right? So there are structures and systems that we should also be asking questions about.
1: Yeah, and you guys are obviously right in the middle of this. And, you know, I think the media is, and particularly when we talk about Elon Musk, it's very much that because the guy owns X. I don't know where that stands. It had been, I think, the largest social media site that may no longer, I'm sure it's no longer true. I know the usage is down. But, you know, we create a media infrastructure that has an enormous impact on what politics looks like and, you know, what issues get called attention to and how those are covered. And that was never great. I mean, we both have been in this game a long time. It was never great. So I'm not going to say we had the good old days, you know, 30 years ago, 40 years ago. But it's gotten a lot worse. And when you have Larry Ellison as a Trumper, who I guess is his kid, actually, David Ellison, that owns CBS. And now they're looking to take over Warner Brothers, which would give them control of CNN. These are really big issues because this matters in terms of, you know, how people see the world because they need information. And those are sources of information for an awful lot of people. And people need to be aware of who owns the media and how that affects basically everything, but certainly politics.
0: We've been speaking with economist Dean Baker. His new project, AI Bubble Monitor, can be found on the website of the Center for Economic and Policy Research. That's CEPR.net. Thank you so much, Dean Baker, for joining us this week on Counterspin.
1: Thanks, Janine. I really appreciate being on.
0: And that That's it for Counterspin for this week. Counterspin is produced by FAIR, the National Media Watch Group based in New York. The show is engineered by Michael Cherry. I'm Janine Jackson. 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

0: few practical requests, Celinda Lake. Number one, can you get access to Greg Cesar, the head of the Progressive Caucus? He makes great speeches on corporate abuse, corporate crime, corporate control. And we haven't been able to give us a telephone interview. His assistant says he's been busy, busy, busy. But, you know, he's a young progressive who you don't have to persuade about a contract with America. But I need you to help get access to him.
1: Yeah, he's a wonderful person. And I will say two other people that I think are terrific, and the triumvirate is head of the Congressional Progressive Caucus, Maxwell Frost, who just won his election, by the way, because they pulled out and they're not going to run against him, and Pramila Jayapal. So I think you should get all three of them on board. They're all on the contract and they're tremendous accountable leaders. And of course, Greg was a union organizer and he brings that mentality. So definitely we need to highlight all three of them.
0: Well, if you open access to us, we'll give them access to all these progressive citizen groups with millions of members back home who have been excluded from input by the Democratic leadership. That's one thing you can do. A second is to get us in contact with Donna Brazile, who knows what the score is. I've had good conversations in the past with her, but I can't get access to her if you could help with that.
1: There's nobody better than Donna, so definitely.
0: Yeah. And if you could help getting renewed access to Liz Shuler for the big Labor Day momentum. And finally, we'd like to invite you to speak at our symposium on impeachment, since you broke ground on polling for impeachment. And it doesn't have to go to a vote. It's a great mobilizing effort, as my recent columns on Nader.org have demonstrated. And it could raise many issues clinging to the 13 articles of impeachment that have been drafted and have been placed by John Larson in H.R. 1155, folks. H.R. 1155. We'd want you very much, Celinda, to speak at the symposium, which is going to have members of Congress. It's going to have prominent constitutional experts and civic leaders. Are you interested?
1: I'd be deeply honored. I'd love to do it.
0: Very good. It's July 22nd. I won't give you the details. This has been a very consequential exchange, Celinda. I can't thank you enough. You know, nothing less is at stake than the saving our republic and the Constitution for which it stands and defends against the devastation on the American people being wrecked by this tyrant, Trump. Let's go to David.
2: Thank you, Ralph. Celinda, my question is about the role voter ID plays in voter suppression. I want to know if there's any information yet on how it affects Republicans. Is it suppressing the Republican vote as well?
1: Not as much as the Democratic vote, but I'll tell you the issue, and I'm going to tell you my secret sauce. We need to be combining the SAVE Act and the Voting Rights Act, because the SAVE Act, which is the ID Act, would disenfranchise a ton of married women who have changed their names, or divorced women who have changed their names. And when we combined the Voting Rights and the SAVE Act, it was really infuriating to women. And to quote one woman in our focus group, she said, you know, they really do want to keep us pregnant and in the kitchen.
0: We've been speaking with Celinda Lake, the prominent Democratic pollster who speaks freely about progressive agendas. Thank you very much, Celinda.
1: Hey, thank you so much. And thank you for the leadership and the great honor of being on this show. And let's get that contract out.
0: Let's make history, Celinda. Thank you very much.
3: 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We will link to her work at RalphNaderRadioHour.com. When we come back, free Ben and Jerry's. But first, let's check in with our corporate crime reporter, Russell Mokhyber.
4: From the National Press Building in Washington, D.C., this is your corporate crime reporter morning minute for Friday, June 19, 2026. I'm Russell Mokhyber. John Guyman, M.D., a devoted husband, father, physician, pilot, educator, and advocate for single-payer national health insurance, passed away peacefully at his home in Friday Harbor, Washington, on May 28, 2026, at the age of 95. Guyman wrote many books on our broken healthcare system and what we can do about it, including How Obamacare is Unsustainable and Profiteering Corruption and Fraud in the U.S. Healthcare System. Corporate Crime Reporter interviewed Guyman five times over the years, most recently in October 2025, about his last book, Growing Costs of U.S. Healthcare, Corporate Power versus Human Rights, Is Reform Finally Within Reach? For the Corporate Crime Reporter,

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1: Welcome to NewsHour. It's live from the BBC World Service in London. I'm Tim Franks. Britain is about to get its seventh Prime Minister in a decade. A senior member of the governing Labour Party tells us why Keir Starmer had to go.
2: We were regularly resisted or ignored. Politics is a team sport. It's not just about the person who hangs around at the goal. It's about everybody else too.
1: We'll profile the man who looks certain to take over as the new PM, Andy Burnham. Also, Colombia's sharp turn to the right. We'll look back at one of the world's most influential central bankers, Alan Greenspan.
3: He really played a key role in the idea that financial markets can take care of themselves and you don't have to worry too much about regulation. And of course, it's that philosophy that brought us the global financial crisis of 2008.
1: And the discovery of one small and fabulously sneaky spider. All that to come after the news.
4: BBC News with Govinda Gill. The man poised to become Britain's seventh Prime Minister in a decade has been sworn in as a Member of Parliament hours after Keir Starmer announced his resignation. Andy Burnham has confirmed he'll now stand for the leadership of the governing Labour Party. Our political correspondent Harry Farley considers the next steps for Mr. Burnham.
5: Andy Burnham is no stranger to Westminster, having served as cabinet minister in past Labour governments and having already made two failed bids to become the party's leader. What happens next depends if those opposed to Andy Burnham can coalesce behind a challenger with the support of at least 81 MPs. The penciled-in timetable means nominations for Labour leader would open on the 9th of July, with any contest completed by September. But if opinion continues to move as rapidly as it appears towards Mr. Burnham, he could be in Downing Street as early as next month.
4: The Argentine striker Lionel Messi has become the all-time leading scorer at the Men's Football World Cup, scoring both goals in his team's 2-0 victory over Austria. His first goal was his 17th in a World Cup, taking him clear of the German Miroslav Klose. From the US, here's John Bennett.
6: The historic moment came 7 minutes before half-time as Lionel Messi made a signature run just inside the box to slot home into the bottom corner. He could have broken the record even earlier, but he put a penalty wide of the post. Messi's taken 28 World Cup appearances to overtake Miroslav Klose. His first World Cup was in 2006 when he became the youngest player to represent and score for Argentina at the tournament. Since then, he scored at every World Cup apart from the 2010 competition in South Africa. Messi turns 39 on Wednesday.
4: The US Treasury says it's suspending sanctions on Iranian oil production and exports for 60 days. The Treasury Secretary, Scott Bessent, gave the reason as Tehran's commitment to free and open transit in the Strait of Hormuz and permission for International Atomic Energy Agency inspectors to enter Iran. Earlier, Iran's Foreign Minister Abbas Araghchi welcomed the progress being made. Tributes have been pouring in following the death of Alan Greenspan, the influential economist who set US interest rates for four different presidents as chairman of the Federal Reserve. But as Andrew Walker reports, his legacy was mixed.
7: In the 1990s, he presided over the longest period without a recession in American history. But some had their doubts, fearing that he allowed a bubble to develop in shares in technology companies. They were right, and there was another, relatively mild recession. The Fed, under Mr. Greenspan, responded to it and to the attacks of September the 11th, 2001, with deep interest rate cuts. This time, there was a boom in the housing market, which led to the worst financial crisis since the 1930s.
4: World News from the BBC. The US has joined the UN in voicing concern about a possible assault on the Sudanese city of El Obeid by the paramilitary rapid support forces. The State Department has warned that what it called mass atrocities could soon be perpetrated on its residents. El Obeid has been under siege by the RSF for several months. Colombia's defeated left-wing presidential candidate, Ivan Cepeda, has called for calm after supporters clashed with riot police in major cities following the very narrow victory of his right-wing rival. Mr. Cepeda has yet to concede to Abelardo de la Espriella. Our South America correspondent, Ione Wells, is in Bogotá.
8: Certainly from the preliminary counts of this election, it looks pretty clear that the right-wing candidate, Abelardo de la Espriella, has won this election. There is a verification process that is underway that is pretty standard in Colombian elections, but it is expected that that won't change the official result. That being said, the left-wing candidate, Iván Cepeda, but also the current president of Colombia, Gustavo Petro, have been saying that they are demanding a full tally, potentially some recount before they officially recognize this result. So this could be quite a tense period ahead.
4: As many as 18 deaths in western France are being blamed on the heat wave affecting parts of Europe. Two young children were found dead, apparently from heat stroke, after being stuck inside a car in the southern town of Carpentras. Local officials in the city of Bordeaux say three elderly people in the region died of heat-related complications. Hundreds of French schools have closed. Astronomers believe a comet, which passed through an orbit of Mars last year, could have been the oldest object ever to visit our solar system. 3I Atlas was only the third recorded interstellar comet and may have been formed more than 10 billion years ago. That's the latest world news from the BBC.
1: Hello and welcome to NewsHour. It's coming to you live from the BBC World Service studios in central London. I'm Tim Franks. It was first said 100 years ago, and it was said about bankruptcy, that it happens in two ways, gradually and then suddenly. And so it's just proved for the political career of Keir Starmer, the Prime Minister of Great Britain. The pressure had been building and building. As recently as Friday, he'd been insisting that he wasn't, in his words, going to walk away. Today, he did just that. At about 9:30 in the morning, London time, the man who only 2 years ago had led the Labour Party to one of its relatively rare election victories and one with a huge parliamentary majority, said that his time in office was over.
9: The question being asked now is not who was best placed to change the Labour Party, to take us into power and to begin the vital work of improving lives for millions of people. Those questions have been answered. The question my party is asking now is whether I am best placed to lead us into the next general election. I have heard the answer of my parliamentary party to that question, and I accept that answer with good grace. Every decision I've taken has been about putting the country I love first. That is why I will resign as leader of the Labour Party. I have spoken to His Majesty the King this morning to inform him of my decision.
1: Keir Starmer, as all departing political leaders do, try to set out his achievements. He promised also to support his successor, of which we'll have much more in just a moment. But then, as he concluded, this man who was so often accused of being colourless, of being bland, he sounded deeply emotional.
9: And when I leave the biggest job in the country, I shall spend more time on the most important job, being the best husband I can to my fantastic wife, Vic, who has been a rock by my side through good times and bad, and being the best dad I can to my beautiful children, who are my pride and my joy. Thank you very much.
1: Applause in Downing Street from some of the Prime Minister's supporters, including cabinet ministers who'd been there to offer at least some moral support, even if political support had long drifted away. As to why, how that happened, well, again, we'll pick over that in a moment with our political correspondent and a senior member of the Labour Party. But as for who may now take over, that seems a lot clearer. Indeed, it did as soon as the long-serving former mayor of Manchester in the north of England won a by-election, a special election in American parliaments just last Thursday, an election which saw him become a member of parliament once again, which in Britain's parliamentary democracy then would entitle that person to lead the Labour Party and lead the country. And that person was Andy Burnham, who, arriving by train in London from the north of England a few hours after Keir Starmer's resignation statement, spoke briefly to the BBC's Sam Harrison.
10: I made my statements, obviously praising the Prime Minister's dedication, service, and confirm that I will put myself forward in the process that will soon be underway.
6: When Rishi Sunak did that and he became Prime Minister, you called for a general election. Would you be looking to do the same?
10: I think you're jumping several hurdles ahead there. My priority today is to become sworn in as the Mayor, as the MP for Makerfield. And it's been very kind of sad for me today to leave Greater Manchester. The people have been brilliant to me over the last few years. I've loved every minute of the role. I hope I leave Manchester in a better place, but thanks very much. Thank you.
11: That was Andy Burnham as he strode along Euston Station, or the platform at Euston Station in London. He's not a cert for the crown yet, but as good as. For today, though, his most pressing task was just to be sworn in as a new Member of Parliament.
12: We now come to Andy Burnham, Member for Makerfield.
11: Yeah! The Speaker of the House, Lindsay Hoyle, and the cheers were from a few hundred Labour MPs who were there for him. And then in Parliament's rumbustious nature, there was some heckling, making sarcastic references to the death of a Roman dictator, to the coming Messiah. Andy Burnham jabbed back at all that before he's sworn in as an MP. One of those who says they're delighted at the prospect of Andy Burnham becoming Prime Minister is Polly Billington, Labour MP for East Thanet in southeastern England. When did she decide that Keir Starmer's time was up?
13: Well, it's been a long time coming for me, and I think one of the reasons why I've felt so frustrated is because I have the privilege as the Vice Chair of the Parliamentary Labour Party is to seeing Keir once a week after the notorious Prime Minister's questions. He gets to meet the Parliamentary Committee where we go through the issues that are being raised by MPs like myself who are not in government but are on the government backbenches. So we raise the concerns of colleagues and we give advice. We try to warn against mistakes, propose mitigations when mistakes have been made, etc. And over a period of time, what I saw was that there was a consistent desire or claim that things would change, that things would be reset and so forth, but that what we were conveying was not getting through. I think it's important to understand that politics is a team sport. It's not just about the person who hangs around at the goal. It's about everybody else too. And those of us who have been doing politics for a long time in various different guises, we love it. And therefore, we want to be able to make it work, making sure that our experiences, expertise and advice was really informing the direction of travel of the government and the way that the government was conducting itself. It was very frustrating when that wasn't happening.
11: And why do you think it wasn't happening? I mean, some people said of Keir Starmer, you know, decent bloke, but he's incredibly stubborn. Or just others were saying decent bloke, but he's simply not up to it. What do you think it was?
13: Well, I'm not going to conduct this conversation as though we're in the psychiatrist's chair. What I am going
11: to... Well,
13: no,
11: I'm asking for your political judgment.
13: Yes, but my political judgment is that one of the most important things about doing politics is that people understand that you will do politics for them so that they don't have to worry about it. And they feel more confident in your ability to do that if you really like the job. And it became increasingly obvious to me that Keir didn't like it and didn't understand why we liked it, and so therefore thought we were quite strange. We love not only the Labour Party, but our country. That's why we want to do this. We also have pretty well-held beliefs, and we want to be able to make those translated into improvements in the country. And that is an important part of the process. Like I say, it's a team sport. Mm. Recognising that you have a whole team on your side to help you make those decisions better is a vital part of why I've got more hope now that we're talking about Andy Burnham potentially going forward. I think that's much more hopeful for most of us.
11: OK, so you see Andy Burnham, who, I mean, lots and lots of people, you obviously included, is the overwhelming likelihood to take over as Prime Minister. I mean, you see him as more of a team player. Most people, I guess you would subscribe to this, would say that he's an easier political commentator than Keir Starmer is. What else has he got, though? Because, I mean, you will know, as a serving MP, that Britain is mired, your constituency is mired in some really deep problems to do with anemic growth, economic growth, pronounced inequality, and really, really heavy demands on public expenditure, which are quite difficult to meet. How's Andy Burnham going to rise to that challenge?
13: Well, I think what's important to remember is that Andy is possibly one of the most experienced people, if he ends up being Prime Minister, that we've had in the Labour Party, in that he first became a Member of Parliament in 2001, when some of my colleagues were still at primary school. He's been a Secretary of State for Health. He's also been a Minister in the Treasury and had to make difficult funding decisions. So he is not untested in Whitehall and Westminster, as well as the fact that he has run one of our biggest cities for a number of years now. And yes, we do know we face extremely difficult situations. We face threats from within reform. And I think one of the most important things about Andy is that he can take on reform and win electorally, like we've seen.
11: That's the English Nationalist Party.
13: Yes.
11: That is, I mean, it's not just about English nationalism, but it is seen as a hard right party that's been leading the polls for many months.
13: Yes, and he was able to overcome that in Makerfield, and I think that's very important.
11: I hear the argument that you're making, but a lot of people just want things to get a bit better, and that has not happened under Labour. Why should they believe that Andy Burnham has got the secret sauce?
13: Well, I think one of the things is we need to be honest about the fact that there have been some significant unforced errors over the last 2 years, which are the root of many of the frustrations that myself and my colleagues have felt, that we were regularly resisted or ignored. And I think that that's one of the things, is that Andy is a team player. He knows how to lead and he knows how to give a strong sense of direction.
11: Do you think he should still be bound by the manifesto?
13: Oh, I've no doubt that we need to be bound by the manifesto.
11: Well, in
13: the
11: terms
13: same way
11: of,
13: that anyone,
11: of tax rises.
13: Let me make it clear. What we need to do is to make sure that we're talking about the outcomes that we're trying to achieve in the manifesto, because circumstances have changed quite considerably in this country since July 2024. And if we're not careful, we end up keeping to the letter of the manifesto and not the spirit.
11: Okay.
13: And what we want to do is to make sure that we meet the spirit of what people wanted, which was change combined with hope.
11: And I take that point, and I'm not just sort of trying to engage in a gotcha moment, but, you know, one of the reasons why political journalists ask about whether you're going to stick to the manifesto is not because they're being pedantic, but, for example, it has been argued, you may disagree with this, but that one of the constraints that Labour came into office with was their promise that none of the major taxes would rise. And that, some people argue, is the thing that has meant that you haven't been able to square the circle about social care or welfare spending or defence spending, and you have had to raise taxes in other ways, which some people say has militated against growth. It's a fairly major argument.
13: Well, I think what is important is for us to understand where we want to get to, and that is about making sure that we're investing in growth, making sure that we're tackling the cost of living, but also particularly understanding what the drivers are that are causing those rises in the cost of living, for example. And one of them is energy prices, because we continue to be locked into a dependence on volatile fossil fuel markets in the global environment.
11: Polly, I have to ask you one further question, which is, I realise that Britain is a parliamentary democracy and not a presidential democracy, so there's no constitutional need for Andy Burnham, were he to become Prime Minister, to call for a general election. But he did demand that there be a general election when Rishi Sunak took over as Conservative Prime Minister from Liz Truss in 2022. If he fails to call a general election, should he become Prime Minister, wouldn't the first charge that could be levelled against him is that he's a hypocrite?
13: Well, I mean, look, the circumstances might be very different that we're talking about. One particularly is that we're not looking to significantly diverge from the manifesto. And that's one of the situations that you had when you were on the third Prime Minister within one parliamentary term with the Tories, when they had been switchbacking on things as big as interest rates and unfunded tax cuts and all kinds of chaos. So there was an argument for that then. What we're looking for now is greater stability. And that's why I think, as long as we are keeping our promise to the British people that we will make this country fairer, safer and more prosperous, then I think we can absolutely make sure that we reassure them that we're not going to ask them to go to the polls again.
11: And that was Polly Billington, the Labour Member of Parliament for East Thanet. Much more on this to come here on NewsHour. Coming up, we'll also have this.
14: I personally think so far Cabo Verde has been playing great. It's been matching Uruguay's pressure.
15: That's a goal!
16: We are going to the next phase.
15: What do you make of
16: that? We're proving everybody wrong. Cabo Verde is going along, man.
11: the sounds of Cape Verde as their players at the World Cup produced another shock, and they earned their second straight draw against the powerhouse, or at least the historical powerhouse, that has been Uruguay. We'll have more on that in 15 minutes, and also hear from the about the Argentinian striker Lionel Messi, who's scored a record 18th goal at the Football World Cup finals. This is NewsHour, live from the BBC World Service, and we're going to head back to our top story now. The resignation of Keir Starmer as British Prime Minister, and what is almost certain, it seems, going to be Andy Burnham taking over as the seventh British Prime Minister within 10 years. We'll get some bigger thoughts from our political correspondent, Rob Watson, towards the end of the programme on what this tells us about Britain. But first, what's the timetable for the replacement of Keir Starmer?
15: So the timetable is the 16th of July, as set out by Keir Starmer, because what he said was, and I'm sorry to give you all these sort of boring practical details, but they're very important in this context, was that nominations, he suggested, for a leader to replace him in the Labour Party would begin on the 9th of July and close a week later on the 16th. So if nothing else happens, right, if nobody else comes forward, that means that Andy Burnham will be Prime Minister on either late on the 16th or on Friday the 17th of July. Of course, what we're looking out for is whether somebody does come along to challenge him. And perhaps if nobody does challenge him, might the Labour Party's governing body say, you know what, it's kind of crazy to wait until the 16th of July. Let's bring it forward.
11: Right. And the big potential challenger who might have stood against Andy Burnham, he folded pretty early on in between Keir Starmer resigning and Andy Burnham arriving in London.
15: Yes, that's a man called Wes Streeting, who used to be the Minister for Health, but he resigned dramatically, so as a way of trying to force Keir Starmer to step down. But he's recognised that Andy Burnham is way, way ahead in the popularity stakes within the Labour Party, so has stepped aside. And it's very difficult, Tim, to see anybody within the party who could beat a Mr. Burnham.
11: And why are so many Labour MPs swooning over Andy Burnham?
15: Why? Well, some of it is personal, right? I mean, he's a more obviously relatable person, shall we say, than Keir Starmer. He's got a certain sort of charm. And I think some of it, of course, is a kind of an element of sort of hope mixed with panic. I mean, many Labour MPs were very concerned that Starmer's unpopularity, the unpopularity of their party, represented an existential threat. So, you know, to some extent, they're turning to Andy Burnham as the sort of the bright hope from the North, someone who can talk a good game, who's clearly a better messenger and communicator than Keir Starmer. But I think some of them deep down will know there'll be all sorts of doubts about why on earth should Mr. Burnham succeed when six other prime ministers have been burned in the last 10 years.
11: And the main challenge for Labour, I mean, it's difficult, isn't it? Because they appear to be challenged on the left and on the right. What do we know of Andy Burnham's politics?
15: Well, his politics are the same, really, as Keir Starmer's ideologically, in the sense that he's a politician of the soft centre-left. He believes that, by and large, state intervention is a good thing, that the priority of a centre-left government should be improving the living standards of ordinary people. The big question comes about as to how exactly might his policies differ given the fiscal restraints, the financial restraints on Britain. Britain is already a country with very high levels of debt, historically high levels of tax and spending. But of course, those on the left of the party, they would love Andy Burnham to somehow borrow more and spend more and tax more. So, you know, of course, the danger that he faces is that if he doesn't do that because he's worried about the reaction of financial markets, his party might be quickly rather disappointed with him.
11: Rob Watson, and I'll be talking to Rob once again towards the end of this programme, just to try and set today's breathless events in a little bit more historical context. Another political change to tell you about now, and one which involves a rather more dramatic swing. It's in Colombia. We're in a very tight presidential election. The tough-talking right-wing candidate, Abelardo de la Espria, has beaten his challenger from the left and will now take over from the current left-wing president, Gustavo Petro. So what can we expect from the new man?
17: Juanita León is the founder and director of the Colombian news website La Silla Vacía. First, what did she make of the result? Very close, just one percentage point between the two contenders, and with the highest turnout in decades.
18: The turnout was so historic. So many people went to vote that you can tell that people still believe in democracy in Colombia, and that is great news. On the other hand, the results show a country that is divided by half. The people in the periphery of Colombia, on the coasts of Colombia, is more to the left, and the people in the Andean region and the coffee region and the center is more to the right. It's a very polarized country, so we really need a president that governs for the whole country and that tries to unify the countries.
17: The outgoing president, Gustavo Petro, I mean, he has made some very inflammatory comments claiming that there was some sort of fix, there was some sort of fraudulent intervention from outside. Yeah. How confident should we be in the result?
18: We're still going through the official results, which are not official yet, but I think if we see historically, the pre-count and the official results change very little. And we don't see any reason for this to be different. So in La Silla Vacía, we are very much sure that Abelardo is the new president. But Petro has been sowing this distrust in the electoral system, which I think works very well in Colombia. In terms of what we can expect from Abelardo as president, it's very difficult to tell because during his campaign, he was a very divisive figure. He was saying that he was going to persecute the left, that he was going to extradite the president. So people were really scared of his victory, people that were on the left. The media, we were quite fearful of him because he has a trajectory of suing journalists, of using a lot of intimidation against the press. But his speech was very conciliatory. You know, he said that he was not going to persecute anyone, that he was going to govern on behalf of every Colombian, even the ones that were against him. So with Abelardo, you never know because he's a very pragmatic guy, not an ideological person. He plays roles.
17: Right.
18: So we are not sure which role he will play.
17: I mean, he's also expressed some admiration for the economic policies of the Argentinian president, Javier Milei, who obviously has sort of gone to war on public expenditure. How's he going to affect that?
18: I think he can end a lot of contracts that Petro signed in the last year to promote the campaign of Iván Cepeda. He hired a lot of people with very small contracts for a lot of money, so he can end them very fast. And he can reduce a little bit of bureaucracy, but not 40% of bureaucracy as he wants, unless he's willing to go through a constitutional reform in Congress or a legislative reform in Congress. You know, he needs to do fiscal adjustment because we are going through a very huge fiscal crisis, but it won't be of the magnitude that he's promised.
17: Viewing the trend from abroad, lots of people have been saying it feels as if Latin America is swinging right recently in Chile and Honduras and so forth. Do you think that that has a certain validity?
18: I think we are part of that trend. Trump is going to be a big ally of Abelardo. He already used that alliance as intimidation for politicians that were going to support Iván Cepeda. Christopher Landó said that he would withdraw the American visas of those politicians, and that really worked as an intimidation. So I think we will see a lot of that in Abelardo's government.
17: And that was Juanita León, founder and director of the Colombian news website La Silla Vacía.

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2: On NewsHour, the next 30 minutes, what it sounds like on the island of Cape Verde when they score their first goal at their first World Cup. And just a hint, it is very loud. We'll look back at the life of Alan Greenspan, one of the most influential financial figures of recent decades. We'll have more reflections on Keir Starmer's resignation today. And the small, but very tricksy spider that's just been discovered in Australia. After this news summary.
3: BBC News with Govinda Gill. The man who appears destined to be Britain's next Labour Prime Minister received a hero's welcome in Parliament on Monday after incumbent Keir Starmer announced his resignation. Andy Burnham won an emphatic by-election victory last week and has confirmed he'll now stand for the leadership of the governing Labour Party. The Argentine striker Lionel Messi has become the all-time leading scorer at the Men's Football World Cup. His first goal against Austria on Monday was his 17th at the tournament, and he ended the match with an 18th. The US Treasury says it's suspending sanctions on Iranian oil production and exports for 60 days, the first tangible outcome from the peace talks. It spoke of Tehran's commitment to free and open transit in the Strait of Hormuz. Qatar's energy minister says the accidental gas plant explosion that killed 13 people overnight will not affect exports. The US has joined the UN in voicing concern about a possible assault on the Sudanese city of El Obeid by the paramilitary Rapid Support Forces. The State Department has warned that atrocities could soon be perpetrated on residents. The president of Honduras, Nasri Esfora, has announced his country will be buying drones from Ukraine to assist with border policing and anti-drug operations. It follows a visit to Kyiv last week for talks with President Zelensky. As many as 18 deaths in western France are being blamed on the heat wave that's affecting parts of Europe. Two young children were found dead after being stuck inside a car. Tributes have been paid to Alan Greenspan, the former chair of the US Federal Reserve, who's died aged 100. One former Fed official said he had claims to being the greatest central banker who ever lived. That's the latest BBC News.
2: Welcome back to NewsHour. Lionel Messi, he made World Cup history today. Shortly before we came on air, he became the competition's all-time leading scorer. His team beat Austria 2-0 with the little master scoring both goals. They were both wonderful goals. He's up to 18 overall, 5 already in this World Cup in just 2 games. But we're going to go from a legend of the game to one of the minnows, or to change my biological metaphors, one of the underdogs. And that's Cape Verde, the island nation off the west coast of Africa, who on Sunday managed to hold Uruguay, a country with a great World Cup pedigree, to a 2-2 draw. And the fans were

0: ecstatic, as you can probably get from this little incident with the BBC's Paul Ngea, who's in Cape Verde, as he was talking to a fan during the game.
1: Yes. What's your appraisal of the way the Cape Verdean team has been playing so far?
2: I personally think so far Cabo Verde has been playing great. It's been matching Uruguay's pressure.
1: Goal! That's a goal! That's a goal! Oh, what? The Cape Verde has broken. He has made history tonight, scoring a live goal here. And you can see Marcelo. What can you do?
3: We pass it to the next phase.
1: History.
3: We are going to the next phase.
1: What do you make of
3: that? We're proving everybody wrong. Cabo Verde is going along, man.
0: I've listened to that enough times today that I knew to turn my headphones down, fortunately, before we played that. Anyway, my colleague Virginie Vaidyanathan spoke to the BBC sports correspondent Jane Dougal about the extraordinary levels of excitement around this team.
4: This is their first time at a World Cup, so very little was expected of Cape Verde. But my goodness, they've delivered some extraordinary results. In their opening match last week, they shocked the European champion Spain, holding them to a 0-0 draw. Now that is a squad valued at more than £1 billion. Some thought it might be a fluke, but they've done it again. Uruguay, who don't forget, have won the World Cup twice, also held to a draw, this time 2-2. But very importantly, Cape Verde scoring for the first time in the tournament ever, not just this tournament. As you heard just there, they took the lead through a free kick from Kevin Pina. That was the first goal. Uruguay then scored two, but substitute Helio Varela came on to equalise for Cape Verde, giving them another precious point and a moment their fans won't forget. Never before, Regina, has a country made a draw feel so spectacular.
5: Indeed. What is it about the team that means they're playing so well?
4: Well, I think they've captured the imagination of so many. It's a tiny nation in size, but clearly not heart. It's made up of 10 islands off the west coast of Africa, with a population of just over 500,000. But you wouldn't think it from the way they've been playing. And the stories behind the players have just been so inspirational. Their 40-year-old goalkeeper, Vozinha, was man of the match in the game against Spain. He was so emotional afterwards because his mother couldn't get a visa to come to America to watch him. They couldn't afford to pay for it. And beforehand, he had around 50,000 followers on social media. He now has 15.4 million followers. I think the way they've played with such determination means that they're going to be everybody's second team for this World Cup.
0: Maybe after Curaçao. That was Jane Dougal. You were with the BBC World Service and this is NewsHour, live from London. I'm Tim Franks. Now, central bankers as a whole don't tend to be known as the most colourful, or dare I say it, even memorable bunch. They're supposed to be the ultimate technocrats, after all. But Alan Greenspan, whose death was announced today at the age of 100, was a huge figure whose name had reached well beyond the financial markets. For 18 years, until 2006, he was chairman of the US Federal Reserve, overseeing the setting of interest rates for four different presidents. He left office just before the world-shaking financial crash, for which many blamed his role. We'll explore that more in a moment. First, though, Andrew Walker looks back at Greenspan's career, which nearly took a completely different direction.
6: The Henry Jerome Orchestra in the 1940s. Among the saxophone players was a young Alan Greenspan. But within a year of that recording, he was at New York University studying economics. That ultimately was the career he chose, and it led him to become chairman of the Federal Reserve, perhaps the most powerful economic official in the world. While he was in office, many thought he was doing a great job. A book about him had the one-word title, Maestro. Gordon Brown, when he was the British Prime Minister, was especially fulsome when he introduced Mr. Greenspan at a public event.
7: It's now a particular pleasure for me to welcome today the man acknowledged to be the world's greatest economic leader of our generation, Dr. Alan Greenspan, Chairman of the Federal Reserve of the United States. For 18 years, not only the most successful tenure in history, but one truly admirable for his vision, his wisdom, and his strength in both good times and testing times.
6: Mr. Greenspan ran the Fed throughout the longest period the US has had without a recession, the boom of the 1990s. At one stage, he wondered aloud whether the financial markets were getting ahead of themselves.
8: How do we know when irrational exuberance has unduly escalated asset values? which then become subject to unexpected and prolonged contractions, as they have in Japan over the past decade. And how do we factor that assessment into monetary policy?
6: In practice, he didn't do much about it. After that comment in 1996, the US had the technology boom and bust, and then, in the following decade, the housing and credit boom and the financial crisis that followed. Some blamed him, at least in part, for keeping interest rates too low and being too resistant to financial regulation. He was confronted with this criticism by a congressional committee investigating the crisis, chaired by Congressman Henry Waxman.
9: Over and over again, ideology trumped governance. Our regulators became enablers rather than enforcers. Their trust in the wisdom of the markets was infinite. The mantra became, government regulation is wrong, the market is infallible.
6: Mr. Greenspan acknowledged that he had got some things wrong.
8: I made a mistake in presuming that the self-interest of organizations, specifically banks and others, was such as that they were best capable of protecting their own shareholders. Those of us who have looked to the self-interest of lending institutions to protect shareholders' equity, myself especially, are in a state of shocked disbelief.
6: That statement was reasonably comprehensible, but he also had a reputation for speaking in impenetrable language. There was even a name for it, Greenspeak. Often people wondered what on earth he'd really said. Usually it was the financial markets that had to decode his statements, but his wife, Andrea Mitchell, also seems to have struggled at times.
10: He claims that he proposed to me three times before I understood what he was saying. I think that he's making that up, but it is true that he said he was certainly hinting at marriage long before we ended up deciding to actually get married. So perhaps it is that I didn't understand him.
6: What is very easy to understand is just how events changed Alan Greenspan's reputation. For a time, he got much of the credit for what seemed to be one of the strongest periods of American economic history, the growth of the 1990s. And then he came to be blamed for one of the worst, the financial crisis. It was a remarkable career path for a man who could easily have chosen a less controversial life as a musician.
0: Andrew Walker looking back at Alan Greenspan's life and career and perhaps what might have been. How then should we remember Alan Greenspan's long-running reign as chairman of the Fed? Professor Simon Johnson is the former chief economist at the International Monetary Fund, and he also won the Nobel Prize for Economics in 2024.
11: I think what most people unfortunately are going to remember, I mean, after 100 years, very long life, of course, but he really played a key role in the idea that financial markets can take care of themselves and you don't have to worry too much about regulation. And of course, it's that philosophy that brought us the global financial crisis of 2008, after he'd left office, actually. But he's very much remembered by that, including by the Wall Street Journal today.
0: And I mean, he, from what I understand, at the time exhibited some shock and disbelief that the markets hadn't self-corrected in time. He certainly did have a very liberal attitude to the way in which markets should be left to regulate themselves. What do you think underpinned that?
11: Well, I think he came from a libertarian philosophical tradition, which, of course, has been quite strong always in the United States. And he had a business career. I think he was a self-made man in many ways. So he felt the spirit of free enterprise should permeate everything, including the financial sector. And he thought that regulation could be and was in his day heavy-handed, so he backed off a lot of that. Of course, there were other people with him in that view, but as chairman of the Federal Reserve, he was enormously influential, and he had a pretty good run. I mean, the 1990s were relatively good from a headline perspective, so people started to believe in him and jumped on that bandwagon, and then the deregulation really got going towards the end of his time at the Federal Reserve in the early 2000s.
0: And yet another one of the phrases that he's associated with is the idea that markets can exhibit, in his words, irrational exuberance. But are you saying that he thought that it wasn't really his role as chairman of the Fed to interfere with that?
11: Yes, exactly. I think that the irrational exuberance phrase he used during the dot-com bubble at the end of the 1990s, so he was warning people not to get carried away with their views on the valuations of particular stocks, for example, but he didn't think it was the job of the Federal Reserve to try and rein in that kind of exuberance. And furthermore, he wasn't worried about the banks themselves. At the core of the financial system Did they have enough capital? Did they have large enough buffers against losses? Were they run in a responsible fashion? And of course, that sort of fed the madness around the US mortgage markets and derivatives that led to the boom and an enormous and catastrophic bust globally in 2008.
0: He had a reputation for being, you know, one of the most intelligent men on the planet. Do you think that he perhaps, like many other people who perhaps should have known better at the time, didn't quite understand what was going on with these incredibly complex financial mechanisms that were heading for disaster?
11: I'm afraid I think you're right. I think that he came across as being somewhat all-knowing, particularly around finance. A lot of people had great confidence in his judgment. And on the fundamental question of whether markets are self-correcting and whether you should worry about financial regulation, I'm afraid he was fundamentally wrong.
0: Did you get a sense that Alan Greenspan did acknowledge that he'd got it wrong after he'd left office when he appeared before Congress to talk about that enormous financial crisis of 2008?
11: I think it's fair to say there was a relatively brief moment of contrition and self-reflection. And he should be credited for that, and not everyone who played a role ever stepped back and thought about it. But I think subsequently, as I recall, he walked back some of those statements. So I think history will judge for itself exactly to what extent he took responsibility.
0: I mean, he did stay in post for ages and presided over an era of very, very low interest rates. Has that all gone, do you think? Will Alan Greenspan or his like be seen again at the Fed?
11: Well, we should never say never. I think people are increasingly concerned about putting too much faith in one person, one technocrat. But yes, in the end, I think it turns out to be a watershed. The end of the Greenspan era, the financial crisis of 2008, was a real breaking point for a lot of beliefs about how the global system operated. And I don't think we'll ever go back to the supreme confidence, self-confidence, overconfidence at the top in the brilliance of the American financial system. I think it's still an important system, it still drives a large part of the global economy, but people in positions of authority now are much more wary of the big banks and how they behave.
0: And that was Professor Simon Johnson, a former Nobel Prize winner for economics. Now, there's probably a proper scientific word for what I'm about to talk about, but I'm going to go with cool. It's a new species of spider which biologists have discovered in the rainforests of Australia, remarkable for the way in which it captures its prey, a single species of ant. Dr. Jonas Wolf is a senior co-author of the paper published today. He's based at the University of Greifswald in Germany, but was part of the team that studied the spider in North Queensland. What does this spider actually do?
12: So the web of this spider, which we call the ballista spider, looks actually pretty weird. It's not like you would imagine a typical spider's web. So at the lowest end, there's a little silken cone. It looks a little bit like an inverted ice cone. And that cone is attached to a lot of straight lines that are under tension. So weaver ants are attracted to this cone and attack it. And by doing so, the ants destabilize the whole structure. And then because it's under tension, the cone detaches from the ground, and that causes the ant still clinging to the silken cone to be lifted off the ground at an insane speed. And it's kind of shot up right into the core web of the spider where it's already waiting, and then it's wrapping up the ant.
0: Right.
12: And that all happens in within just a few milliseconds.
0: Well, that is extraordinary. So the spider has previously woven this trap, which, as you say, is, I mean, it sounds like sort of quite a complicated structure, but it's then held under tension until the moment that the ant crawls in, because it's attracted and is outraged by the presence of this, and then is flung upwards.
12: Yeah, exactly. So the ballista spider actually uses a combination of two quite clever tricks. So the first is it's luring the prey into its web, and it's kind of manipulating the prey's behavior and kind of uses it for itself. So because the ant is aggressive, it actually causes this as a trigger. And then it uses this principle of power amplification. So you can imagine a spider spends about half an hour building the snare and placing line after line. And each time it's kind of pulling this line straight. And thereby it's a little bit like a spring where elastic energy is stored. And because it uses so many lines, then there's a massive amount of energy that is all released in one go at an instant.
0: That is stunning. And it's one is it a specific species of ant as well, to make this even more clever? Right. I mean, I realise that there are probably an awful lot of spiders that are terribly clever, but have you come across anything remotely like this?
12: No, this is quite unique. So both because we never saw this combination of this high specificity of just catching one particular type of prey in a spider's web, and then also using this enormous high-performance snare, which uses this principle of power amplification.
0: Jonas Wolf from the University of Greifswald in Germany on that spider. They called it a ballista spider after that, the ancient Roman weapon. This is NewsHour.
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0: And a reminder of our top story this hour, the former Manchester Mayor Andy Burnham is on course to become Britain's seventh Prime Minister in a decade following the resignation of Keir Starmer. This is how the British Prime Minister announced his decision earlier today.
1: The question my party is asking now is whether I am best placed to lead us into the next general election. I have heard the answer of my parliamentary party to that question, and I accept that answer with good grace. Every decision I've taken has been about putting the country I love first.
0: One other headline, the Argentinian striker Lionel Messi has scored a record 18th goal at the Football World Cup finals. This is NewsHour from the BBC with me, Tim Franks. And as we've been saying through the programme, Britain is about to get its seventh Prime Minister in 10 years, which in British terms is a highly unusual rate of turnover. That political turbulence has coincided with a period almost 10 years ago to the day since the United Kingdom voted for Brexit, in other words, to leave the European Union. The governing Labour Party is currently trying to make trade and security relations closer with the EU. How's that going? Here's our Europe editor, Katia Adler.
2: During the long, often torturous years of Brexit negotiations, I often made this journey from Brussels to test the temperature in Paris. It was seen by so many in the UK as the Brexit bad cop. But times have really changed. Now, the UK and France, hand in hand, have led Europe over helping Ukraine. But with the UK government now insisting it wants to get closer to the EU without paying too much or having to accept freedom of movement, is the EU any more flexible 10 years on?
3: You seemed very strict with the UK at the time. You were famous for being very strict and saying Brexit is Brexit.
4: Strict but never aggressive, always respectful.
2: Recognise that voice? Michel Barnier, chief EU negotiator, often depicted as a condescending French Eurocrat in the UK press during Brexit, is still very active in French politics and very keenly watching EU-UK relations 10 years on.
4: We welcome any request to have closer relations, but the single market is our main asset. We are in a much more dangerous, fragile world. The UK must understand that it will not be possible to unravel or to fragilise the single market.
5: The strains of this lovely French chanson you can hear. It's not some busker in the streets of Paris. I'm just by the Sacré-Cœur walking past, and there is my favourite carousel. And somehow it's making me think about Brexit.
6: Bonjour, madame. Deux adultes, s'il vous plaît.
5: So this is probably a good moment to be on radio, because if you could see me, I couldn't resist actually getting on the carousel. But the reason the carousel reminds me of Brexit is because as far as the Europeans are concerned, we in the UK just appear to go round and round looking at the benefits or the drawbacks of EU membership, thinking how close can we get economically on the outside without having to accept freedom of movement. How old are you, may I ask? Are you
7: 20.
5: What do you think about the European Union?
7: I think it's a strength to be part of the European Union, even if it has its difficulties.
8: Frédéric doing selling and marketing a little bit, street marketing.
5: Would you want to leave the EU like the UK did?
9: I think now we don't have any choice. We need to protect against other big countries, Russia, China, US. So in a way it's good to try to do things together.
5: The massive turning point for the EU, according to opinion polls, was Russia's full-scale invasion of Ukraine. Voters seem to think, yep, the bloc isn't perfect, but there is safety in numbers. And so now we see even right-wing nationalist parties like Marine Le Pen's RN are no longer calling to leave the EU specifically.
10: Bonjour.
5: Au Sénat, s'il vous plaît. We're going to the Senate. Right now, I'm in France's baroque-tastic Senate, the upper house of parliament. That perceived threat from the outside has also brought the UK back closer to its EU neighbours. Hélène Conway-Mouret is vice president of the Foreign Affairs Committee, and she says
2: France working with the UK on nuclear deterrence is key now that the US is no longer so reliable.
11: This is essential. We are working on preserving peace on the European continent, and the UK, being an island, is still attached to that continent.
0: Hélène Conway-Mouret, chairwoman of the French Senate's Foreign Affairs Committee, ending that report by Katia Adler. Well, as we've been saying, seven prime ministers in the 10 years since Brexit. Let's get some final thoughts from our political correspondent, Rob Watson, who we heard from earlier from Westminster. Is this turnover the new normal in Britain?
12: It may well be. I mean, it's certainly been the new normal in 10 years' time. And, you know, I just wandered over a bit earlier to the House of Lords to see if I could find some elder statesmen, you know, to talk to off the record about, is Britain ungovernable? Is this the new normal? And I'll kind of distill you some of the things that I heard from these senior statespeople. One was actually that Brexit had kind of destabilised British politics in a way that perhaps the current politicians haven't fully addressed. The other issues that came up were this idea that the complexity of the issues facing Britain, whether socio-economic ones about immigration, also that the current politicians were just unable, you know, to tell people that difficult choices need to be made. And then the other element that these statesmen brought up were that the voters themselves had become polarised, angry, disinhibited by social media, and not necessarily open to the difficult choices that need to be made.
0: It's such a sort of lazy trope, but maybe it's an accurate one that people come up with about sort of, oh, Britain's become ungovernable. I mean, you and I, Rob, whatever our combined ages are, we've sort of been around the block a few times. Is it the case, do you think, in your experience, that it is just becoming a tougher place to govern Britain?
12: I think it's more that than it's ungovernable. I mean, certainly if you talk quietly and privately to politicians and other political commentators and journalists, they try not to fall into that trope. Oh, it's ungovernable. Everything has been terrible since the financial crisis and Brexit. But it is undoubtedly very difficult. Politicians are easily spooked by changes in public sentiment. They're easily spooked by what's said on social media. We've sort of found ourselves stuck in a culture of short-termism, and this isn't me making an allegation, this is what the politicians tell me. They say we are kind of caught up in short-termism. Rob, what do we do?
0: Well, talking about short-termism, and I mean, it may not feel like terribly short-term, but were Andy Burnham, as he looks certain to take over as Prime Minister, I mean, we haven't got an election scheduled until 2029, but 3 years doesn't feel like an enormously long time for him to turn things round.
12: No, and I think that is why there's considerable scepticism out there, certainly beyond the Labour Party, a scepticism that basically says, look, if the previous six prime ministers in the last 10 years have been unable to lift that, how would I describe it, a sort of pall of gloom and despair and pessimism that's hung over Britain since the financial crisis in 2008 and was sort of exacerbated by the divisions of Brexit, if they haven't been able to do it, why, you know, how, what might it be about Andy Burnham? I mean, I don't think Labour MPs are expecting him to turn it round completely, but what they're at least hoping is that if you had someone who was a bit sunnier, a bit more relatable, a bit more likeable, maybe that would somehow stop the rot. But I think there's an awful lot of fingers being crossed in the parliamentary Labour Party, Tim, and in the country.
0: Our political correspondent Rob Watson guiding us through another big day in British politics. That's it from this edition of NewsHour. From me, Tim Franks, and the team here in London, thanks for your company.
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0: This is the Labor Exchange on KGNU, Boulder, Denver, and Fort Collins. On today's episode, we're listening to a panel called Art is a Hammer to Shape the World from the Great Labor Arts Exchange, which was held in conjunction with the 2026 Labor Notes Conference in Chicago. The Labor Heritage Power Hour covered and participated in the event. 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
1: 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We'll check in with labor history in two and learn about a key moment in labor history from the People's 250 Project.
2: Plus, music and voices from the Great Labor Arts Exchange. But first, let's get the latest labor arts news and calendar from producer Harold Phillips.
3: Thanks, Elise. We begin this week in Chicago, where hundreds of labor activists, musicians, artists, writers, and cultural workers gathered at the 2026 Great Labor Arts Exchange, held in conjunction with the Labor Notes Conference. Organized by the Labor Heritage Foundation, the exchange featured workshops, performances, exhibits, song swaps, and the annual Great Labor Arts Exchange concert, showcasing the vital role arts and culture play in building a stronger labor movement. Check the Labor Heritage Foundation website and social media channels for reports, photos, and videos from the weekend. In other news, members of Denver Art Museum Workers United have ratified a historic collective bargaining agreement, making them the first museum workers in Colorado history to secure a union contract. In addition to more equitable pay, workers fought for just cause rights, increased sick time, and stronger policies on health and safety and parental leave. Meanwhile, in Canada, IOTSI members at Toronto's Young People's Theatre have ratified their first union contract. The agreement secures fair wages, improved working conditions, and greater stability for theatre workers at one of Canada's oldest and largest theatres for young audiences. I'm Harold Phillips. That's your Labor Arts News on the Labor Heritage Power Hour. More stories and the Labor Arts calendar are available at laborheritage.org.